0: great way to learn. If you focus on the obstacles to your progress and remove them one by one, you'll have this augmented understanding. But even more importantly, are those texts that jar your emotions. And you read that and you say, I don't like what the Bible says here. Put a big mark next to that one. To those passages in Scripture that offend you, that at first glance you disagree with. Now, those are the ones you really need to put your focus and your attention upon if you want to grow rapidly. Because one of two things will happen. You may discover that the reason why that text offended you or annoyed your sensitivities is because you didn't understand it. And after you delve into it and examine it, read the commentaries on it, come to a better insight of what it means, now your problem is resolved and you can move on. And in the meantime, you've gained new insight and new understanding. But suppose you check all the commentaries and you're careful in your examination of the text and you find out that you understand it exactly right and it still makes you mad. And you don't like it. Wives, submit yourself to your husbands. I don't like that, you say. Well, put three checks next to that. Because that means one of two things. Either there's something wrong with the author of Scripture who wrote those words. There's something wrong with Paul's thinking. And Paul ought to change. Or what? There's something wrong with my thinking. Because here, while I'm being critical of Scripture, Scripture is being critical of me. And if you want to grow in grace and in sanctification, find those places where you are critical of God. It might just be that these are the places where you need to change your thinking and change your life.
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3: 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Reading from 1 Chronicles 29, verses 11 through 12. Thine, O Lord, is the greatness and the power and the glory and the victory and the majesty. For all that is in the heaven and in the earth is thine. Thine is the kingdom, O Lord, and thou art exalted as head above all. Both riches and honor come of thee, and thou reignest over all. And in thine hand is power and might, and in thine hand it is to make great and to give strength unto all.
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0: You get a group of Christians together and you get them candid and get them to open up, they'll confess pretty often that their prayer lives are not what they should be. But the biggest problem I think that we face with this is a problem of really not knowing how
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6: As human beings, we sometimes have a difficult time making conversation. 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Well, that's what we're going to find out. Hello and welcome to the Tuesday edition of Renewing Your Mind. Thanks for being here. This week, we're exploring Dr. R.C. Sproul's series, Five Things Every Christian Needs to Grow. Yesterday, we explored how to study the Bible, and today, we'll be looking at how to pray, because as Christians, we need to pray. We'll be taking a look at five messages from this series this week, but there are another five that we won't have time to get into. So if you'd like to explore this series in full, you can give a gift at renewingyourmind.org to receive lifetime downloadable access to the complete teaching series. You'll also receive the ebook, Five Things Every Christian Needs to Grow, along with a copy of one of our Crucial Questions booklets, How Should I Live in This World? You'll have an opportunity to hear this offer again at the end of the episode. But until then, here's Dr. Sproul.
0: Let's turn our attention now to Paul's second letter to the Corinthians, chapter 11, the first two verses that we read there, where Paul says, "Oh, that you would bear with me in a little folly, and indeed you do bear with me, for I am jealous for you with godly jealousy, for I have betrothed you to one husband that I may present you as a chaste virgin to Christ." Now, Paul's saying of his spiritual children, "I'm jealous for you because you are the betrothed. You are engaged to be married. And I have seen that you have been betrothed to your husband who is Christ." And this, of course, follows the metaphor of the church as being the bride of Christ. When we look at this image, we see several aspects of the relationship between the bride and the groom that adorns our relationship to Jesus. The first aspect is that marriage is seen involving a gift that people make of themselves to another person. Remember that when Paul talks about how husbands are to relate to their wives, he says that the husbands are to give themselves to their wives just as Christ gave himself to the church. And so this union between the Christian and Christ is based on the first instance on Christ's gift of himself to the believer. And the second aspect of this metaphor of marriage is seen in the idea of marriage as producing the most intimate kind of union that any two human beings can have. In the New Testament Greek, there are two words that can be translated by the word in. There's the Greek word en, where we would transliterate it by the letters en, en, or the word eis, which is translated into. And we might think that it's a small thing to distinguish between these two words for in, but they're very, very important. If you are outside of a room and you want to enter that room, you have to go through some threshold. You go through the door, and when you walk across that threshold, you are moving from outside the room into the room. And after the transition has been made, once you've walked through the door, entering into the room, now you are obviously in the room. But to get in the room, you first have to move into the room from outside of it. And that's a simple distinction, but it's important because when the New Testament tells us to believe in Christ, calls us to faith in Christ, the word that is used there is the word eis. So that literally what the New Testament call is believe into Christ. And then we are told that once we do believe into Christ and embrace Christ, then we are indwelt by the Holy Spirit, who is, in reality, Christ in us. And the mystical union is that once we are born of the Spirit and are given the gift of faith and move into Christ, then we are in Christ and Christ is in us. This is the foundation for all of Christian unity. And we often overlook that, because if I am in Christ and you are in Christ, then because of our both being in Christ and Christ in us, we are right now already spiritually united in Him. We may be at odds with each other as Christians. We may disagree with each other in our theology and all the rest. Nevertheless, we enjoy a transcendent unity by virtue of both of our spiritual unity with Christ. You know, one of the things I hear all the time in ecumenical discussions is that we are called to get organizational unity with other Christians because Jesus prayed in his high priestly prayer that they all may be one and so on, and we've got to help make Jesus' prayer come to pass. But in a very real sense, beloved, that prayer has been answered from the very beginning, because right now I already have a transcendent spiritual unity with every Christian in this world, because I am in Christ and they are in Christ and Christ is in all of us. So the second dimension of this marriage is that Paul says of the mystery of human marriage is that when two people come together in the sacred estate of marriage and that marriage is consummated, those two persons become in the sight of God one flesh. One flesh. Now, that's so strange, because when we see two people who have an individual identity and they get married, we still see two people with individual identities. Nevertheless, something has happened. Something real has happened where those two have now become one in the sight of God. And so this union becomes the foundation for our relationship with Christ and the basis for prayer. Because the next step in real authentic marriage, beyond the establishing of the union, is communion. In fact, in the Latin, we have the word unio, and then we have communio, which is a union with. When we talk about communion, we're talking about communication that takes place between two people. And so we talk about the communion of saints, which is a communion they have with each other, which I've just been talking about. But most importantly is that we have an opportunity to commune with Christ himself, which takes place through the means of prayer. One of the biggest complaints I hear from people who are having trouble in their marriages is that they experience a breakdown in communication. And one of the complaints I hear more often from women than any other one is, my husband never talks to me. My husband never talks to me. Well, in this case, if Christ could make a complaint, it would be, my bride doesn't talk to me. Because my bride has missed this opportunity for prayer and communion that I have established with them by virtue of my redeeming love. And I don't think there's any area of the Christian life where people are more weighted down by guilt than it is with respect to their prayer lives. You get a group of Christians together and you get them candid and you get them to open up, they'll confess pretty often that their prayer lives are not what they should be. But the biggest problem I think that we face with this is a problem of really not knowing how to pray effectively. Now, recently, in the church that I pastor in Sanford, Florida, we had a guest come in for a whole day, actually a Friday evening and an all-day Saturday workshop on what's called kingdom-focused prayer. Well, what do we mean by kingdom-focused prayer? Well, the first principle that we learned in this seminar was that instead of spending most of our time in prayer telling the Lord what we would like for ourselves, coming to him with a grocery list, Lord, please give me this and please take care of that and so on, the focus of our prayer is on the work of Christ and the work of the kingdom. so that we begin to pray earnestly and specifically for the effective impact of the gospel in the world in which we live. And we look back at the model of the Lord's Prayer, and you see that this is what Jesus did. When he taught his disciples how to pray, remember the first petition, "Hallowed be thy name, thy kingdom come, thy will be done on earth as it is in heaven." That when Jesus instructed his disciples on how to pray, he told them that the priority of your prayers should be for the mission that I have given you, for the breakthrough of the kingdom of God. Remember, he elsewhere said, "Seek ye first the kingdom of God and his righteousness. Everything else will be added unto you." So that we pray with a focused priority that is the priority of Christ himself, for the triumph of his kingdom, for the sanctity of the name of God, and so on. Now, as a practical guide for this enterprise that we're engaged in, Archie Parrish published a little booklet where he interacts in this little booklet with a little booklet that was published originally in the 16th century by Martin Luther. And Luther's book was entitled A Simple Way to Pray. And this booklet was written specifically to answer a question about how to pray by Luther's personal barber. Can you imagine that? This fellow, who is one of Luther's oldest friends, his name was Peter Beskendorf, but he was known throughout the town in which Luther lived and worked as Peter the Master Barber. And so they called him Master Peter. And so just like the disciples, when they noticed Jesus going away into a quiet place, removing himself from their midst and being engaged in earnest prayer, and they saw the connection between the power of Jesus in his ministry and his intense prayer and communion with the Father. So Master Peter there in Germany saw a link between Luther's extraordinary impact on the world and his prayer life, where Luther would frequently, as a matter of discipline, spend 4 hours a day in prayer. And so Luther's barber said to him, "Dr. Luther, can you teach me how to pray?" And so Luther gave to his barber some simple suggestions, which Archie then has packaged for us and we've passed on. And I've begun to practice and change the way I pray by following this procedure, which I think is just a marvelous way to pray. And there's some basic, simple, practical suggestions that are involved in here. First of all, that you set aside time for prayer every day as a matter of discipline and try to do it at the same time every day. Otherwise, the crowding of your schedule will push it away and you delay it and you'll miss it. But the point is that you make time and you make sure that you have the opportunity to get alone, to get into a place of solitude, which is what Jesus did. It's what Luther did, which is what all prayer warriors do. They go to a quiet place where they can concentrate their mind on what they're doing. And Luther, in teaching the barber how to pray, told him that you need to be in a quiet place so that you can concentrate on what you're doing. He said, it's just like your task as a barber. He said, the last thing I want you to do is have your mind wandering when you've lathered up my face and you take out that blade and start shaving me. I don't want you to start wool gathering and end up slitting my throat. And he said, so you need to get into a quiet place. And then he also suggests that our prayers be out loud. They can be a soft whisper, but there's something about articulating your communication to the Lord aloud. Jesus, when he was in the Garden of Gethsemane, prayed out loud, even though he was by himself to the Father. It's not something that God requires. This is just a practical tip, as it were, that Luther gives to his barber. But it's the next part that I have found the most helpful. What Luther did and what he advised his barber to do was to pray through three things: the Lord's Prayer, the Ten Commandments, and the Apostles' Creed. Now, these are three things that many of us have already memorized, some of us haven't, but we often use in the liturgy of the church on Sunday morning. Just about every Christian in the world has memorized the Lord's Prayer. Not too many have memorized the Ten Commandments, but many have memorized the Apostles' Creed. But what does Luther mean when he says to pray through these things? Well, you begin your prayer by going through the Lord's Prayer, petition by petition, and meditating on each petition, and then expanding in your prayer with respect to each petition. For example, as I said, the first petition of the Lord's Prayer, you know, Our Father who art in heaven, hallowed be thy name. Now, another creed. But what does Luther mean when he says to pray through these things? Well, you begin your prayer by going through the Lord's Prayer, petition by petition, and meditating on each petition, and then expanding in your prayer with respect to each petition. For example, as I said, the first petition of the Lord's Prayer, you know, Our Father who art in heaven, hallowed be thy name. Now, on other occasions, I've told people the classic simple acrostic that we use to follow.

ACTS, where you follow that acrostic. A stands for adoration, C for confession, T for thanksgiving, and S for supplication. Those are the four elements that should be involved in every prayer. Well, I combine that acrostic with Luther's method. I get to the first petition of the Lord's Prayer, Hallowed be thy name. What are we asking for here? And I spend time focusing on that, praying to the Lord that our culture would come to an awakening of the holiness of God, so that instead of God's name being dragged through the mud or used in a flippant, cavalier manner, even among Christians, that the name of God would be considered sacred, that the name of God would be treated with reverence and with a sense of adoration. I mean, how we could pray for an hour just about the ramifications of that first petition. And Luther would often do that. He said to his barber, sometimes I won't get through more than one or two petitions because my mind will be so engaged and I'll become so fervently concerned about this element of the prayer. And he said, that's okay. All we're looking for are pegs to hang our thoughts on, as it were, as we are engaged in focused prayer for the kingdom of God. So not only do I pray that God's name be hallowed and use that as a trigger for adoration, thinking about the holiness of God, his majesty, his greatness, his transcendent beauty, and so on, but I also can go on and confess that I have not done everything in my power to see to it that his name is hallowed, and then also thank God that his name is holy because he is holy, and I am greatly benefited and blessed by the reality of the holiness of God, because it means that the one who is the Lord of heaven and earth is a righteous ruler. There's no corruption, there's no shadow of turning in him. And so my prayer of thanksgiving includes a joyous expression for the greatness of God's name. I mean, why is his name to be holy? Because he is holy. And how we treat his name reflects how we feel about him. And by reflecting on the sanctity of God's name, the flames of spiritual ardor are fanned in our souls, just in this one petition. And then, of course, you go to the next petition of the Lord's Prayer. Hallowed be thy name. Thy kingdom come, thy will be done on earth. So that I think about the mission of the church. I think about my responsibility as a Christian to bear witness to the Lordship of Christ, to his kingdom. And I think about the things that we're engaged in our local church, or in the ministry of Ligonier, or in the outreach of other ministries. And we begin to pray specifically how the kingdom of God can be enriched and strengthened by ministry activities and programs that we're engaged in or that we know about. So we pray with specific reference to missionaries, for example, that we're supporting, or other programs that we're engaged in for outreach of the kingdom. And you go right on through the Lord's Prayer, asking for your daily bread, you know, and your physical needs, and asking for forgiveness of your sins and for a forgiving spirit within yourself, all the way down to the Amen, where Luther says the Amen is very important because we're told to pray with faith. And the word Amen is a derivative from the Hebrew word for truth. And what you say at the end, Amen, is to say, this is true. I'm committed to this. And I believe what I've just said to you, God. And Luther said, you need to speak that Amen at the end of your prayer and mean it as you are committing your prayers and your thoughts of those petitions to the Lord for his sovereign disposition of those requests. But that's only the first part, is the Lord's Prayer. But you can see how that could easily take more than 15 minutes if you go through each of the petitions of the Lord's Prayer and focus your attention on them and expand it. Then the second thing is the Ten Commandments. And you know, you can learn the short version of the Ten Commandments. You don't have to learn the long version, where you can say, you know, thou shalt have no other gods before me, thou shalt not make thee any graven images, you know, and so on, right down through the list. And what Luther does is that he breaks these things into four parts. He said, the first thing I do, he says, I think about what the law is teaching me, the instruction that is to be found in each of the commandments. What is it teaching me? And then I think in terms of how grateful I am that we have a God. Again, the thanksgiving dimension is there for this law and what these laws do. Honor thy father and the mother. Luther will then express his gratitude, not only for what his parents have done,

0: done for him, but for what Prince Frederick, Elector of Saxony, who was his authority, did for him, what the government does for us. However, we need to be grateful. You can subsume under that first heading. And so you have the instructional dimension of the law, thanksgiving, confession. Anytime I look at the law of God, I am provoked now in my soul to know where I have sinned and where my confession needs to be. And finally, you pray on that law in terms of kingdom focus again, where just like we pray that the Lord's name would be hallowed, we'll pray that the world would be rid of idols, that the singular majesty of God will be so visible that there will be no other gods competing with him. That focuses our prayer on the triumph of Christ. And so you go through all of the Ten Commandments of that. I mean, if you're thinking about what to pray for an hour, you can see how Luther could pray for 4 hours, just with those two. And then when you're done with that, with the Ten Commandments, then he moves to the Apostles' Creed. Now, I believe in God, the Father Almighty, maker of heaven and earth, and Jesus Christ, only Son, our Lord, and so on, where each one of those things focuses your attention for your prayer life. And so what you have instead of a willy-nilly, ad hoc, unorganized, wool-gathering process of praying, you have a biblical map to follow, to focus your attention on your communication with the Lord. Now, there are other ways to enhance this, and one of the things we do in my little fire group is that I have the elders that I'm praying with memorize certain psalms, like we all memorize the first psalm, the eighth psalm. We're in the process of memorizing Psalm 51, which is, you know, the classic penitential psalm of David in his confession of sin, because it's a wonderful thing to be able in our prayer to address God with his own words. By memorizing a few psalms selectively, you have that at your disposal when you want to praise God in language and in words that you know are pleasing to him. You take that body of words from that which he has revealed to us in sacred scripture, in spirit-inspired prayers that are recorded for us in the book of Psalms. And so that, as well as the Lord's Prayer, the Ten Commandments, and the Apostles' Creed, are all great benefits for us in prayer. So I think one of the most blessed men in human history was that barber in Wittenberg who was instructed on how to pray by Martin Luther, who was a master himself in the discipline. The Bible tells us that now we have the opportunity to come into the presence of God, to approach his throne boldly. And yet we have to be careful that we notice the difference between boldness and arrogance. Even though we are to come boldly into the presence of God, we are to come in a spirit of humility. And again, in this case, the disciple is not above his master. And though this is an unspeakable privilege that we have to come before God, it's very important that we enter into his presence that we remember two things that I've pointed out again and again. The two most important things that we have to remember when we speak to God is that we have to remember who he is, and we have to remember who we are. And as long as we remember those two things, we will be in a proper posture and attitude of reverence and adoration as we engage in conversation with him.
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1: Well, life in this fallen world is complex. We live with insecurities and anxieties and with questions, unanswered questions about our relationships, marriage, parenting, ministry, and of course, questions about God himself and his ways. Well, today we set out to try and answer one of your questions on Ask Pastor John, a weekday feature from Desiring God here on Family Radio. Listeners send me questions. I find the best ones and put them to longtime pastor and author John Piper. And together we open our Bibles for answers. I'm your host, Tony Ranke, with today's question. Christian hedonism is not a theory. It's a life practice. It's a heart cry, a desire for more of God and to share in more of his glory. So it's no surprise to me that we get a lot of emails from people who are asking for very practical help as they ask questions like, how do I become more happy in God? What do I do to find it, to get it, and to keep it? What kind of daily habits and practices will lead me deeper in my joy in God? All great questions in line with this email from an anonymous young man. Pastor John, hello, and thank you for this outlet where I can ask you my question. Now, I must admit that I'm a little ADHD and autistic, so it's very possible that I've missed what you have said in the past, but I feel like in all this Christian hedonism teaching, you never actually say how to get more satisfied in Christ. I bought a lot of your books and read them. I ask God every day to fill me in his satisfaction, and I read my Bible every day as well. Besides reading my Bible and praying, what else is there to do? What am I missing?
2: More than once, Jesus spoke about his joy becoming our joy. Chapter 15, chapter 17 of the Gospel of John. And if you think about it, that's absolutely astounding. Astounding.
1: Yes. My.
2: The joy of the Son of God becoming my joy. Absolutely astounding. He said, I speak these things so that my joy may be in you, my joy in you, and your joy may be full. And here's something I hadn't noticed before yesterday. Surely it is very significant that Paul the Apostle speaks similarly. He says in 2 Corinthians 2, verse 3, I felt sure of you all that my joy would be the joy of you all. My conclusion from what Jesus said and what Paul said is that there is a holy contagion in Christ exalting joy. So one answer to this young man's heart cry of how to be more fully satisfied in Christ is to draw near and hear, see, taste the joy of others. There's something about the stories of other people's experience of God that opens our heart to similar experiences. We see their experience of joy in God, and we say, well, there it is. I see it. I hear it. I get it. That's what it's like right there. He's doing it. And that moment can be an awakening, existential appropriation of the other person's joy in his own heart. So what I thought I would do in answer to the question is kind of roundabout and simply take a few minutes and tell the story of Hudson Taylor's quest for this very satisfaction and how he found it. So listen to the story. In 1865, when Hudson Taylor was in Britain at age 33 years old, God gave him the vision for founding the China Inland Mission. And later, I think about a year later, he, his family, and 16 new missionary recruits sailed for China with no guaranteed salaries. And he would press on in this leadership of the mission for another 40 years. amazing life. I recommend that you read Hudson Taylor's Spiritual Secret. 3 years later, okay, he's been on the field now numerous years, but since he had the vision, 3 years, and he's walked through so many frustrations, temptations, failures in holiness, weakness of joy, and suddenly, and it was suddenly, an epoch-making experience happened. September 4, 1869, in Xinjiang, he exulted to one of his associates like this, quote, "Oh, Mr. Judd, God has made me a new man. God has made me a new man," end quote. Now, what happened that day was not ephemeral. I mean, a lot of us have had mountaintop experiences, right? And 3 days later, we're back where we were. This was not ephemeral. He looked back and wrote about it 30 years later, giving thanks for that, the abiding effect of that experience. And here's what he wrote. "We shall never forget the blessing we received through the words of John 4:14. Whosoever drinks of the water that I shall give him shall never thirst." Nearly 30 years ago, as I realized that Christ literally meant what he said, shall meant shall, never meant never, thirst meant thirst, our heart overflowed with joy as we accepted the gift. Oh, the thirst with which we had sat down, but oh, the joy with which we sprang from our seat, praising the Lord that the thirsting days were all past and past forever. Now, we should be careful here of being cynical. I mean, my bent is to say, come on. He's not naive. He's speaking of a 30-year-long experience during which he did battle with some very low times. When he says the thirsting days were all past, he does not mean he never desired Jesus again. He doesn't mean he never longed for more of Christ again. His whole life became revolutionized by this experience. So what happened? What happened? On September 4, 1869, when he was 37, Taylor found a letter waiting for him at Xinjiang from John McCarthy. God used the letter to revolutionize Taylor's life. He said, "When my agony of soul was at its height, a sentence, mark that, a sentence in a letter from dear McCarthy was used to remove the scales from my eyes. And the Spirit of God revealed to me the truth of our oneness with Jesus as I had never known it before." That's an important statement. As I had never known it before. So notice two things. One is the change in Hudson Taylor didn't come from new information. He knew this. He knew the teaching that he was talking about, and he'd read the Bible 100 times. It was one sentence about an old truth. And we've all had this experience, right? Mm-hmm. The same truth we have read 100 times in the Bible suddenly explodes with new power in our lives. That happened for Taylor. And along with that new sight of Christ's fullness and his union with Christ, there was also new yieldedness, a glad, unreserved handing over of self and everything to Jesus. This new yieldedness was so powerful and so sweet, so supernatural, that it rose up like an indictment against all vain striving. When you have been swept up in the arms of Jesus, like he was at that moment, all previous efforts to jump in seem vain. That's what you've been trying to do. I got to climb into the arms of Jesus. In other words, deep, restful, joyful satisfaction in Jesus is a gift. And in the end, not the result of striving, for Hudson Taylor, the heart of his discovery was that the fruit of the vine comes from abiding, not striving. That's the way he would put it. To let my loving Savior work in me his will, my sanctification, is what I would live for by his grace, abiding, not striving, nor struggling, looking off to him, trusting him for present power, resting in the love of an almighty Savior, he wrote. So this singular experience gave vivid meaning to the difference between the works of the flesh and the fruit of the Spirit in a fresh way, a life-changing way for Hudson Taylor. He said, work is the outcome of effort. Fruit is the outcome of life. A bad man may do good work, but a bad tree cannot bear good fruit. Now, Hudson Taylor and others at that time have been criticized for overemphasizing the passive aspect of sanctification. And there are passages, we've seen them already, in Taylor that sound that way, as though the New Testament portrayed no pursuit, no effort, no struggle on our part once we're saved. But when you study his life, you realize he was not that lopsided. He wrote, communion with Christ requires our coming to him. Meditating on his person and his work requires the diligent use of means, the means of grace, and especially the prayerful reading of his word. Many fail to abide because they habitually fast instead of feed. The reason Christian joy is so mysterious, this is me talking now, the reason Christian joy is so mysterious is that on the one hand, it is a completely free gift of God to be received, not earned, not achieved by human effort. And yet, that free gift comes through our practical experiences of seeing Christ in his word and serving him in obedience of faith. It's a mystery. And Hudson Taylor believed that God worked a miracle that day, lifting the scales from his eyes, his Christian eyes, yes, so that something new about abiding in Christ gripped him very deeply, never left him. So a closing word to our young friend who wrote this question. Whether God gives you a crisis moment of realization that lasts for a lifetime, as he did Hudson Taylor, or whether he leads you deeper over time, step by step, don't settle for anything less than what Paul experienced in Philippians 4, in every situation, content in Christ, and what he prayed for in Ephesians 3:19, that you might be filled with all the fullness of God. Don't stop wanting that. Don't stop pursuing that. But it is a gift. And if Taylor were here, he would say, it's yours. It's yours in union with Christ. Possess it. Abide in it like a branch in a vine. Enjoy it.
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2: Greetings. Let's open God's Word to the book of Ephesians, and we'll be looking at chapter 1 and verses 20 and 21. But this is what it says in Paul's prayer from verse 15 to 21. Therefore, I also, after I heard of your faith in the Lord Jesus and your love for all the saints, do not cease to give thanks for you, making mention of you in my prayers, that the God of our Lord Jesus Christ, the Father of glory, may give to you the spirit of wisdom and revelation in the knowledge of him, the eyes of your understanding being enlightened, that you may know what is the hope of his calling, what are the riches of the glory of his inheritance in the saints, and what is the exceeding greatness of his power toward us who believe, according to the working of his mighty power, which he worked in Christ when he raised him from the dead and seated him at his right hand in the heavenly places, far above all principality and power and might and dominion and every name that is named, not only in this age, but also in that which is to come. Let's pray. Father, we thank you that Jesus is risen. Thank you for the power that was exercised in raising him from the dead, which no created person, there is no creature that exists that is able to raise someone from the dead. And we thank you that the power of God has been at work in Jesus, and Lord, that you continue to be at work in the church every time you call a dead sinner into the life of Jesus. And so, Lord, we thank you and give you praise, and we pray that you would continue to work. In Jesus' name, amen. We've been looking at how Paul prays for the church in Ephesus, and it moves from doctrine, and Paul is teaching how the triune God saves, the Father chooses to adopt, the Son redeems us by his blood, and the Spirit seals us. And he secures us as the down payment until we receive everything that Christ died for. And then he turns, and after teaching them the truth, he prays to God. And you can summarize his prayer by simply saying, Father, would you give the spirit of wisdom and revelation in the knowledge of Christ? And so essentially he prays what the church needs most. We need to see God. We need to see Jesus with the eyes of our heart that are no longer blind. Well, as he prays for that, he gives some specific ways that we see who Christ is, and we see the hope of his calling, the riches of his inheritance, and the exceeding greatness of his power. And then he stopped and he interrupted himself and said, and by the way, this is the power that was at work in Christ when he raised him from the dead. And it is such a glorious reality that is at work in this passage. There is as great a difference between our life before Christ and our life after believing in him as there was between Christ in the tomb and Christ at the right hand of God. Charles Hodge is the one who made this observation. He said that the difference between you believing and you not believing is the same difference as Christ in the tomb and Christ seated at the throne. That's the power that it took to make you a believer and to give you salvation by faith. It's glorious. And every time we try to speak to those we love about Jesus who are lost, we see how much power it takes. It is far beyond the power that any of us has, but it is the power at work in the world by the Spirit. So there's a glorious hope that God is at work in the world. One of the early Christians, John Chrysostom, says, "The conversion of souls is more wonderful than the resurrection of the dead." Isn't that amazing? The salvation of a single sinner. It takes more power to do that, to humble a proud sinner, to save a lost soul, than it takes for God to raise the dead. Martin Luther said the same thing. Faith is no such easy matter as people imagine. When they say, "Believe, believe," how easy is it to believe? And Luther countered with this: "It is not a mere human work, which I can perform myself. It is a divine power in the heart by which we are new born and whereby we are able to overcome the mighty power of the devil and of death." That's the power at work in making us Christians. It's the same power that raised Christ from the dead. All the powers of hell, including the curse of God. It's not just Satan who was putting Jesus Christ in the tomb. It was not just his enemies. It wasn't just the Romans or the Jews or the crowds. It was Almighty God giving the curse of sin to the representative of sinners like us. And it was the power of God at work in delivering Jesus from the curse of sin, because death could not contain the Prince of Life. So we got to see the power of God at work when Jesus was raised from the dead. So you see power, but you also see authority. The power raised him from the dead, but where did it put him? It put him in the place of all authority. He seated him at his right hand in the heavenly places. And other parts of scripture like Hebrews point out, to which of the angels has God ever said, "Sit at my right hand until I make your enemies your footstool"? Gabriel? Angel Michael? Were any of the archangels, the princes of the angelic hosts, were any of them given a seat to share the throne of God? No. It is only given to Jesus Christ of Nazareth, our Messiah. And as God's power raised him from the dead, he then handed him all authority. He is far above all principality, all power, all might, all dominion, and every name that is named. Jesus is above every angel. Jesus is above every human king, every human president, every legislator, every senator, every Supreme Court justice. Jesus has all authority. And it does not matter what name or what power lies in a name. Jesus is far above any name that is named. And every tongue will confess and say, "Jesus is Lord." Enemies will say, "Jesus is Lord," and their knees will bend. And believers will joyfully, on the last day, when we see Jesus shining in his glory, we will happily say, "Jesus is Lord," to the glory of the Father. And this is true not only now, Ephesians says, not only in this age, but also in the age to come. When Jesus returns to all eternity, there will never be another name that is exalted above the name of Jesus. All power is his. Look at the resurrection. All authority is his, and he is given to the church. And to make this more personal, he is given to you to work for your good, to raise you from the dead by giving you new life. And the Bible calls every Christian new creation, not just a new creature. You are a new creation, a new Genesis 1, where God says, "Let there be light." Well, may all that power of Jesus and all his authority be at work in us. And let's pray. Father, we thank you that you have sent Jesus with power and with authority, and everything that we could ask for is given in him. Thank you that he works for the good of the church, and everything we need is provided in the mighty Savior. We praise you in Jesus' name. Amen.
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8: You may be in a very obscure place and thinking my life can't really make any difference here. But the fact is, when you surrender your life, then he takes those little fishes and loaves of bread in that little boy's lunch. He breaks them, he distributes them, and he causes a life in his hands to bless a multitude.
7: This is Revive Our Hearts with Nancy DeMoss Wolgemuth, author of Surrender, The Heart God Controls. For Tuesday, September 15th, I'm Dana Gresh. The Christmas story teaches us a lot about surrender, a lesson that's relevant all year around. God the Son surrendered to the perfect will of the Father. And a young woman surrendered to God's plan and gave birth under extraordinary circumstances. How should this story influence your life today? Here's Nancy DeMoss Wolgemuth.
8: I am so glad that God has given us in his word examples of women that can be positive role models for people like me. And in Mary of Nazareth, I find a great illustration of the kind of woman that God uses to accomplish his purposes in this world. And for many years, my life has been very challenged and blessed by the characteristics out of the life of this special woman. We're looking at those characteristics, and we've seen that God chose this woman for a task that was humanly impossible. She was a virgin, but God said, "You're going to have a child." And she understandably said to the angel, "How can this be?" And the angel explained that it was the power of God that was going to come upon her and enable her to do the task for which God had raised her up. And so we've realized that not only Mary, but we also have been chosen by God for a task of taking the life of Christ into our homes, our churches, our communities, and into this world. It's a task that's impossible if the power of the Holy Spirit is not upon us. We want to continue today looking at some further characteristics out of the life of this great woman of God. And I want to read in the Gospel of Luke a passage that will give us the context for this next point. We read in our last session of the angel's visit to Mary and how the angel said in Luke 1, verse 31, "You will be with child and you will give birth to a son, and you are to give him the name Jesus." And then Mary asks this question, "How will this happen?" And the angel answered, verse 35, "The Holy Spirit will come upon you, and the power of the Most High will overshadow you. So the Holy One to be born will be called the Son of God. Even Elizabeth, your relative, is going to have a child in her old age, and she who was said to be barren is in her sixth month. For nothing is impossible with God." And then verse 38, "I am the Lord's servant," Mary answered. "May it be to me as you have said." Then the angel left her. As I read this passage, I see that Mary was an available woman, an available, surrendered woman, willing for God to use her in whatever way he chose. Her response to this challenge is, "I am the Lord's servant." Some of your translations use the word handmaiden. It's the word for the lowest form of hired servant. It's someone who is a bondservant, a slave, whose life is totally at the disposal of their master. And Mary is saying, "I have a master. His name is Jehovah God. And I am his handmaiden. I am his servant. I have no reason for living other than to please God. So whatever he wants to do with my life, whatever he wants me to do with my life, I'm available. I'm surrendered to that call of God in my life." Now, for Mary to offer herself up in this way to God was a very costly surrender. Think about what she had to be willing to embrace if she was going to say yes to the plan of God. She was saying, "I'm willing to become pregnant. I'm willing to carry the life of this child within me. And I'm willing to endure the inevitable misunderstanding, the ridicule, people who will never believe that this is God's child. They know I'm not married. They will think that I've been unfaithful to Joseph, my fiance, or that we have been involved immorally." There was no way she was going to be able to make people understand. In fact, in that culture, it was possible that she would be stoned if people believed that she had been immoral. So she's really saying, "I am willing to give up my life." You see, we know the end of the story. We know the rest of the story, but Mary didn't. All she knew was that God had sent this messenger to say, "I have a job for you." And Mary says, "Behold the handmaiden of the Lord. I am your servant. You say go, I will go. You say do this, I will do this." She was offering up her body in a very literal sense to be used by God for his purposes. She was willing to endure the process of going through labor, to deliver that child, to give birth to that child, the process of carrying that child then as an infant, nursing the child and raising that child up in the ways of God. This was a huge responsibility, as it is, by the way, anytime God asks a woman to have a child, but particularly so in this situation. And she just said, "Yes, I am the Lord's servant. I'm available." Now, when the angel came to Mary on that particular day, we know for sure that this is not what Mary was planning on happening. Mary didn't wake up that morning expecting to have an angel visit her, expecting to be the one who would give birth to the Messiah. She had plans. She was engaged. Like any engaged young woman, she was planning the wedding, planning to be married to Joseph, to live happily ever after. She had her little picture in mind of what her life was going to be like. And when God sent this messenger from heaven, it through a real kink in her plans. It wasn't what she'd been expecting. It wasn't her agenda. But she remembered that she wasn't writing the script, that God was writing the script. And therefore, she was able to say, yes, I'm available. I surrender to this purpose. Even when those purposes were contrary to all that she had planned or expected for her life. And that's the attitude that I see in Mary throughout her life. Just this attitude of surrender. Yes, Lord, I'm available. I'm willing. Now, it was not only true of Mary, but it's true of us as well, that there is a price to be paid if we want to be used by God. And we face a choice when we become aware of that price. Will we say, yes, I'm available. I'm the handmaiden, the servant of the Lord. I'm at your disposal. You are my master. Or will we say, Lord, I have my own plans. I hadn't intended to spend my life this way. This is not what I intended to happen with my future. The available, surrendered woman is the woman that God can use. Some of you are familiar with the name of Betty Stamm, who was martyred along with her husband as a missionary in China in 1935 at the age of 27. They had a little girl, and this couple who'd gone to give their lives to the Chinese people ended up literally giving their lives as martyrs for the gospel of Christ. Betty Stamm wrote in a journal a prayer that I have found myself being challenged to offer up to the Lord many times. I'm so glad she wrote it down. And I'm so glad that I've had the privilege, along with many others over all these years, of being challenged by these words. Here's what she said. Lord, I give up my own purposes and plans, all my own desires, hopes, and ambitions, and I accept thy will for my life. I give myself, my life, my all utterly to thee, to be thine forever. I hand over to thy keeping all of my friendships. All the people whom I love are to take second place in my heart. Fill me now and seal me with thy spirit. Work out thy whole will in my life at any cost, now and forever. For to me to live is Christ. Amen. You know, many times over the years, I found myself having to go back and evaluate, is that really the condition of my heart? That's an easy prayer to read. It's a hard prayer to pray and mean it. And God knows our heart, and when he knows our heart is to be available and surrendered, I believe he takes us up on that heart's desire. I remember several years ago, I was asked to speak at a conference of college-age young people that was being held between Christmas and New Year's. And I went to speak to several hundred young people, college students, and the subject that I was speaking on that particular conference was this matter of surrender. I told them real honestly, this was not my plan to come and do a conference like this, but I told them how God had challenged me with the issue of surrender. In the course of that message, I don't often say it quite this way, but in that particular case, I said, I believe that there are many in this room that God is calling you out to surrender your life to vocational Christian service. I finished the conference and went home. About a year later, as I recall, I received a letter from a young woman named Angie. I'd never met her, but she said, I was in that conference when you spoke a year ago. She said, I was getting ready to graduate from college. She had her particular major and was planning a career in a particular field. But she said, when you talked about how you had surrendered to God's call, even to come to that conference, God began to work in my heart. And I began to say, she wrote to me, yes, Lord, if you want my life, I will do whatever you want me to do. Well, now a year later, she was writing to me to say, I'm now raising my financial support to go join the staff of a Christian organization where I'll be involved in reaching other college students with the gospel of Christ. And then she said, I'll never forget this, I'm so glad that you said yes to the Lord on that day when he asked you to leave your house on Christmas break and come speak to a group of college students. And so I would ask, as we reflect on Mary's surrender to God, have you made yourself fully available to God for whatever purposes he might want to use your life? The danger is that we would tell God how we think he ought to use our lives. And we look at someone else who's being used in a particular way and we think, I'd like to be used that way. But God has said, no, I want you to be the mother of these three preschool children. I want you to be a praying grandmother. I want you to focus on loving to Christ this husband who's far from God. I want you to be a single servant in my service. So are you available for whatever purposes God wants to use your life? And are you willing for him to use your life at any cost? There will be a cost, as we have seen. But let me say this. There is no sense of true sacrifice when it's God asking us to give up something or to pay a price to be used by him. It's really not a sacrifice. I mean, look at what Mary was going to experience as a result of saying yes to the Lord. She was going to become the mother of the Messiah. And I think there's so many blessings and ways that God wants to use us that we never perhaps fully experience because we're still holding on to our lives, our reputation, our rights, our time, our convenience, our comfort. And Jesus said, if you hold on to your life, you lose it. But if you're willing to let it go, to die to your plans, to your agenda, and say, Lord, I embrace your calling and your will in my life, then that's the life that will be a fruitful life. You may be in a very obscure place and thinking my life can't really make any difference here. But the fact is, when you surrender your life, then he takes those little fishes and loaves of bread in that little boy's lunch. He breaks them, he distributes them, and he causes a life in his hands to bless a multitude. So we've seen that Mary was an available and surrendered woman. I want us to look at another characteristic in Mary's life, and that is that she was a believing woman, a woman who trusted God and took him at his word. I'm going back to Luke chapter 1 and continuing in the passage that we've been reading, Luke chapter 1, beginning at verse 39. At that time, having now just received the word from the angel that she was to have this child, having surrendered herself to that purpose, then the scripture says, Mary got ready and hurried to a town in the hill country of Judea, where she entered Zechariah's home and greeted her cousin Elizabeth. Now, what precedes this is that her cousin Elizabeth, who was an older woman, was barren, was not able to have children. God had supernaturally caused her to conceive, and she was going to be the mother of John the Baptist. So Mary goes to visit Elizabeth, and verse 41 tells us, when Elizabeth heard Mary's greeting, the baby leaped in her womb, and Elizabeth was filled with the Holy Spirit. In a loud voice, she exclaimed, "Blessed are you among women." Notice it doesn't say that she was blessed above all other women, but that she was blessed among women. That says to me there are senses, though Mary was unique in God's specific calling for her life, she's not the only one who's blessed. We can all be included in that number of blessed women if we have the heart attitude and response to God that she did. So Elizabeth says, "Blessed are you among women, and blessed is the child you will bear. But why am I so favored that the mother of my Lord should come to me? As soon as the sound of your greeting reached my ears, the baby in my womb leaped for joy." And here's the verse I want you to notice, verse 45. "Blessed is she who has believed that what the Lord has said to her will be accomplished." Who is the woman who's blessed? It's not the woman who has God's promises. It's the woman who believes God's promises. Blessed is the woman who has believed that what the Lord has said to her will be accomplished. You see, God sent his promise to Mary, but Mary didn't have to believe the promises of God. Mary chose to embrace God's promises, to exercise faith in his promises, and to believe that he was able to fulfill that which he had promised. I mean, she knew she couldn't do this. So if it was going to happen, the only way it was going to happen was by faith. God loves to put us into situations where what he wants to do in us and through us cannot happen apart from faith. And faith pleases God. God loves to have it so that we say, Lord, if you don't do this, it's not going to happen. Mary believed God, and that faith activated the power and blessing of God in her life. And as a result, God fulfilled his promise, and a Savior was born. Now listen, God will fulfill his promises. God will accomplish his purposes, regardless of whether or not you and I believe God. But I think there are many ways that he wants to include us in on that process that we may just be bypassed. And God may use somebody else who chooses to believe him. Mary believed God, and as a result, she became an instrument through whom God was able to bring blessing to the world. So you say, how do I know what to believe? That's where we've got to get into this book, to find out the promises of God, to find out what he has said to us, and then to take him at his word, to believe that what he has said is true, to exercise faith in God's promises. And I've begun to keep in my own devotional journal a list of the promises of God that God has particularly impressed in my own heart. I write out the promises, and then I find myself going back to them again and again, reading them aloud and saying, God, I choose to believe that what you have said here is true and that you will keep your word. I want to be a woman who walks by faith, a woman who believes in God. And so let me ask these few questions. Are you exercising faith in the promises of God? Do you even know what those promises are? And are you claiming them to be true? And here's another question. What are you believing God for that is impossible apart from his power? You see, we don't often live really in the realm of faith. So much of what we say we're believing God for is something that we really could do it ourselves. But I believe we all need to have things in our lives that we're believing God for that are impossible if God doesn't do it. You may be believing God. Do you even know what those promises are?

0: your daughter who doesn't have a heart for God. And you've done what you could to create a context, to create hunger and thirst for God, but ultimately you know it's God's grace and God's wooing that is going to draw the heart of that son or daughter or that grandchild back to God. What are you believing God for that is impossible apart from His power? And how does your life demonstrate faith in the power of God? How does your life show the greatness of God in response to believing prayer? Lord, we not only want to be available and surrendered women, but we want to be women who believe you. We want our lives to be a rebuke to the unbelief of the world around us. And we want to live in such a way that we're walking by faith, not by what we can accomplish, but by what you and only you can do in us and through us. So Lord, would you make us women of faith? May we know your promises. May we believe your promises. And may we hold firmly to them, even when we cannot see how you're going to fulfill them. Thank you that you keep your word. Make us women of faith, I pray for Jesus' sake. Amen.
1: That's Nancy DeMoss Wohlgemuth in a series called Mary of Nazareth. Each of us has a lot to learn from Mary's example. Our specifics are different, but we're all called to say, yes, Lord. The Lord is working in the lives of women all around the world, accomplishing his purposes everywhere. I'm so encouraged by the ways he's allowed our global outreaches to expand throughout the 25 years we've aired Revive Our Hearts. I mean, just visiting reviveourhearts.com/global blows me away. 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
3: Hi, I'm Jadira. 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
2: She first sent this message to Aviva Nuestros Corazones, the Spanish version of Revive Our Hearts. 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
3: The Lord has joined us together by His will and by His grace to seek Him, to share His word, and to help other women to experience freedom and restoration through the power of His word. 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
2: This small group of Spanish-speaking women in Germany started studying the Spanish translation of the book Lies Women Believe that they received from Revive Our Hearts.
3: We are very thankful for Nancy and for all of you who make possible that Aviva Nuestros Corazones reaches the Spanish-speaking world. We are being used powerfully to bless so many women around the world. We have a dream that the programs can be translated into other languages like German, French, Italian, so that many women can be reached in Europe with the message of revival and freedom of Revive Our Hearts. We are just a handful of women, but we are all hungry for more and more of Jesus.
2: Don't you love that? 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
1: 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This new resource is our way of saying thank you for your donation. Drawn from Nancy's teaching over the years, it explores the lives of women like Hannah, Sarah, and of course, Mary of Nazareth. And as you read,

0: You'll discover that God uses ordinary women in extraordinary ways when their lives are surrendered to Him. When the Lord invites you to serve Him, are you ever tempted to look over your shoulder and see if someone else is watching? If so, and let's be honest, we've all done this, then tomorrow should be challenging in a good way. Mary was a humble woman, content to be a hidden servant. And there's so much we can learn from her. Please be back for Revive Our Hearts. This program is a listener-supported production of Revive Our Hearts in Niles, Michigan, calling women to freedom, fullness, and fruitfulness in Christ.
1: Romans 10:17 says, "Faith comes by hearing, and hearing by the word of God." 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
2: 1 Peter, chapter 1. Peter, an apostle of Jesus Christ, to the pilgrims of the dispersion in Pontus, Galatia, Cappadocia, Asia, and Bithynia, elect according to the foreknowledge of God the Father, in sanctification of the Spirit, for obedience and sprinkling of the blood of Jesus Christ. Grace to you and peace be multiplied. Blessed be the God and Father of our Lord Jesus Christ, who according to his abundant mercy has begotten us again to a living hope through the resurrection of Jesus Christ from the dead, to an inheritance incorruptible and undefiled, and that does not fade away, reserved in heaven for you, who are kept by the power of God through faith for salvation, ready to be revealed in the last time. In this you greatly rejoice, though now for a little while, if need be, you have been grieved by various trials, that the genuineness of your faith, being much more precious than gold that perishes, though it is tested by fire, may be found to praise, honor, and glory at the revelation of Jesus Christ, whom having not seen you love, though now you do not see him, yet believing, you rejoice with joy inexpressible and full of glory, receiving the end of your faith, the salvation of your souls. Of this salvation the prophets have inquired and searched carefully, who prophesied of the grace that would come to you, searching what or what manner of time the Spirit of Christ who was in them was indicating when he testified beforehand the sufferings of Christ and the glories that would follow. To them it was revealed that, not to themselves, but to us, they were ministering the things which now have been reported to you through those who have preached the gospel to you by the Holy Spirit sent from heaven, things which angels desire to look into. Therefore, gird up the loins of your mind, be sober, and rest your hope fully upon the grace that is to be brought to you at the revelation of Jesus Christ, as obedient children, not conforming yourselves to the former lusts as in your ignorance, but as he who called you is holy, you also be holy in all your conduct. Because it is written, "Be holy, for I am holy." And if you call on the Father, who without partiality judges according to each one's work, conduct yourselves throughout the time of your stay here in fear, knowing that you were not redeemed with corruptible things like silver or gold from your aimless conduct received by tradition from your fathers, but with the precious blood of Christ, as of a lamb, without blemish and without spot. He indeed was foreordained before the foundation of the world, but was manifest in these last times for you, who through him believe in God, who raised him from the dead and gave him glory, so that your faith and hope are in God. Since you have purified your souls in obeying the truth through the Spirit in sincere love of the brethren, love one another fervently with a pure heart, having been born again, not of corruptible seed, but incorruptible, through the word of God which lives and abides forever, because all flesh is as grass, and all the glory of man as the flower of the grass. The grass withers, and its flower falls away, but the word of the Lord endures forever. Now this is the word by which the gospel was preached to you. First Peter, chapter 2. Therefore, laying aside all malice, all deceit, hypocrisy, envy, and all evil speaking, as newborn babes, desire the pure milk of the word, that you may grow thereby, if indeed you have tasted that the Lord is gracious. Coming to him as to a living stone, rejected indeed by men, but chosen by God and precious, you also, as living stones, are being built up a spiritual house, a holy priesthood, to offer up spiritual sacrifices acceptable to God through Jesus Christ. Therefore, it is also contained in the Scripture, "Behold, I lay in Zion a chief cornerstone, elect, precious, and he who believes on him will by no means be put to shame. Therefore, to you who believe, he is precious, but to those who are disobedient, the stone which the builders rejected has become the chief cornerstone, and a stone of stumbling and a rock of offense. They stumble, being disobedient to the word, to which they also were appointed. But you are a chosen generation, a royal priesthood, a holy nation, his own special people, that you may proclaim the praises of him who called you out of darkness into his marvelous light, who once were not a people, but are now the people of God, who had not obtained mercy, but now have obtained mercy. Beloved, I beg you as sojourners and pilgrims, abstain from fleshly lusts which war against the soul, having your conduct honorable among the Gentiles, that when they speak against you as evildoers, they may, by your good works which they observe, glorify God in the day of visitation. Therefore, submit yourselves to every ordinance of man for the Lord's sake, whether to the king as supreme or to governors, as to those who are sent by him for the punishment of evildoers and for the praise of those who do good. For this is the will of God, that by doing good you may put to silence the ignorance of foolish men. As free, yet not using liberty as a cloak for vice, but as bondservants of God, honor all people, love the brotherhood, fear God, honor the king. Servants, be submissive to your masters with all fear, not only to the good and gentle, but also to the harsh. For this is commendable, if because of conscience toward God, one endures grief, suffering wrongfully. For what credit is it if, when you are beaten for your faults, you take it patiently? But when you do good and suffer, if you take it patiently, this is commendable before God. For to this you were called, because Christ also suffered for us, leaving us an example that you should follow his steps. Who committed no sin, nor was deceit found in his mouth, who, when he was reviled, did not revile in return. When he suffered, he did not threaten, but committed himself to him who judges righteously, who himself bore our sins in his own body on the tree, that we, having died to sins, might live for righteousness, by whose stripes you were healed. For you were like sheep going astray, but have now returned to the shepherd and overseer of your souls.
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1: Hear the Word. Reading from 1 John 5, verses 13 through 15. These things have I written unto you that believe on the name of the Son of God, that ye may know that ye have eternal life, and that ye may believe on the name of the Son of God. And this is the confidence that we have in him, that if we ask anything according to his will, he heareth us. And if we know that he hear us, whatsoever we ask, we know that we have the petitions that we desired of him.
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1: 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Well, you just heard the reading of the word. Now for the teaching. Here's the late Dr. Bob Cook.
2: All right. Thank you very much. And hello again, radio friends. How in the world are you? Doing all right? Well, this is your early riser, Bob Cook. In these busy days, I find that the best time for me to share some portions of the Word of God with you turns out to be in the early morning hours. And it's still dark outside, but I've got the light burning in my heart. Hallelujah. There is sunshine in my soul today. Ah, yes, and I'm glad to be back with you, my precious friend. We're looking at the early chapters of the book of Acts as a commentary on 1 Peter 3:15. Do you recall that, those of you who were with us the last time? Peter said, "But sanctify the Lord God in your heart, and be ready always to give an answer to every man that asketh you a reason of the hope that is in you, and do it with meekness and respect for the other person," that is. And we dwelt for a while on that idea of giving God a special place in your heart as God. The verb to sanctify is used in different ways, to make holy, or to set aside for holy use, to set aside for God's special use, God's special person, to be separated from anything that would defile. The priests and the Levites were told, "Sanctify yourselves before the great day of the feast," and all of that. So the thrust of this verse is, give God a special place in your hearts as God. It must be admitted that many a sincere Christian believer thinks of God in a separate, third-party sense. It's the what the philosopher calls the I-thou relationship. God is up there, I'm down here, and there's a distance. But Paul tells us very clearly that the secret of the Christian life is Christ in you, the hope of glory. And know ye not that ye are the temple of God? The Spirit of God dwelleth in you. Romans 8, he that hath not the Spirit of Christ is none of his. So either if you look at it from the positive or the

in your heart for God because he's God. And he's there with you now. That's why Paul can say in 1 Corinthians 1, Christ is made unto us wisdom, righteousness, sanctification, and redemption. The indwelling Savior, by his Holy Spirit, can become to you everything you need to live successfully. Wisdom, that's what to do with what you know. Righteousness, that's the quality of being spontaneously good. Sanctification, that's the quality that we've just been talked about. Being set aside specially for God to use without being pious and sanctimonious. Redemption, that's the quality of wrapping up all of life in the miracle of saving grace and making every moment a divine adventure in the purpose of God. Christ does it all in your life as you give him a special place on the throne of your life. Dr. Bill Bright, who leads this great Campus Crusade for Christ organization, has originated a little document that has been distributed by the multiplied millions across the world in many languages called the Four Spiritual Laws. And in the process of describing those four great principles, he points out that either you are on the throne of your life or God is. And the experience of becoming a believer involves stepping down from the seat of control in your life and by faith placing Christ on the throne of your life. Sanctify the Lord as God in your hearts. Now he said, be ready always. And we stopped for a moment to remind you that you're always on stage. There never is a time when you can say it doesn't matter now. Every moment of your life, someone is watching you and evaluating your Jesus by what they see in your conduct and in your attitude. Always ready. Now he says, give an answer for the hope that is in you, and do it with meekness and with respect for the other person. The last time we got together, we had just begun to talk about this matter of how do you answer. And we referred then to the opening chapters of the book of Acts. Peter's sermon on Pentecost, his remarks later when Peter and John were brought out of the overnight prison in the Jerusalem Hilton prison. and some of the other post-Pentecost sermons that were preached, all of them began with the flat-out assertion, Jesus is alive. Your answer to the skeptical world is the proclamation that the Savior is alive, he's risen. Now is Christ risen from the dead and become the first fruits of them that slept. The proof of what God is doing and will do in human lives that trust him is found in the resurrection of Jesus Christ from the dead. Someone has said it's the best authenticated fact in history. We take blithely the statements about historical facts because the books say so. When you dig back, you find that some things that were so just weren't so. But if you study the facts concerning the resurrection of the Lord Jesus Christ, you find that it was indeed witnessed and attested to by so many witnesses and under so many different conditions that, as I say, someone has said, it's the best authenticated fact of history. We know that he's alive because we talked to him today, right? That's what Stuart Hamlin, who is now with his Lord, said one day when he was riding on an airplane seated next to an agnostic or atheist, whatever the person was, who was mocking at him and saying, ha-ha, you actually believe that there's a God? And Stuart, in his straightforward Texan way, said, why, certainly, I just talked to him this morning. There is no denying that the reality of the risen Christ is a fact. And so your answer to a skeptical world may very well begin with the proclamation that Jesus Christ is alive. He's alive. He lives. Christ Jesus lives today. He walks with me and talks with me along life's narrow way. He lives, salvation to impart. You ask me how I know he lives? Why, he lives within my heart. That's one great starting place in the answer that people in the early days, post-Pentecost days, gave to those who were questioning.

0: This is that which was spoken of by the prophet Joel, a reference to the scripture. A reference to the scripture. These men are not drunken as ye suppose, but this is that which was spoken by the prophet Joel. It shall come to pass in the last days, saith God, I will pour out my spirit upon all flesh. Jesus is alive, and the Holy Spirit has been given, and he's living in my heart. Transformed lives. Verses 17 and 18 of Acts chapter 2. Transformed human beings because of the presence of the Spirit of God, because Jesus rose from the dead. Salvation freely offered to those who believe. Whosoever shall call on the name of the Lord shall be saved. The dreadful fact of personal sin, verse 23, him being delivered by the determinate counsel and foreknowledge of God, ye have taken and by wicked hands have crucified and slain. The fact again of the resurrection, whom God raised up, having loosed the pains of death. It was not possible that he should be held by it. And then in verse 32, we are all witnesses. We've been there. We've been there. This Jesus hath God raised up, whereof we are all witnesses. And then the offer, free offer of salvation. The same thought was presented in chapter 4 of the book of Acts. Jesus is alive, and salvation is only through him. Now that's the answer that you have to give to the world. Small thought here. You're not required to be clever or novel. All you have to be is faithful and true. Because the facts will speak for themselves. I've been in a few hearings of one sort and another in connection with government matters and organizational matters, and have been called upon to give depositions under oath, that sort of a thing. And the one thing that sticks in your mind, having listened to testimony and having given testimony yourself, the one thing that sticks in your mind is that the attorney or the judge very frequently will remind the witness, we don't care about your opinion, we just want the facts. What do you know about this that really happened? You're not required to be smart or to be different or to give your opinion. None of these things is a requirement so far as your witness to the world is concerned. All you have to do is be real with God and be faithful in sharing your Savior with others and just tell the truth and live the truth. Because as I said at the outset of this broadcast, people are constantly watching to evaluate our Christ on the basis of what they see in us. Well, be ready always to give an answer to every man that asketh you a reason of the hope that is in you. He used the word hope, and you go back to the beginning of 1 Peter, and he said, we've been born again unto a living hope by the resurrection of Jesus Christ from the dead. A living hope. What really then is the basis for the hope we have of immortality and heaven with Christ? The fact that we have a living Savior. The person is the basis for the hope. It's not a set of truths, not a set of doctrines, important as doctrine is, but our hope is based on the fact that he said, because I live, ye shall live also. Let me get back to the rest of this verse the next time we get together. Dear Father, today, oh, make us people who are faithful and true in just giving the reason why we trust in Jesus. In his name I pray, amen. Till I meet you once again by way of radio, walk with the King today and be a blessing.
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3: For I know the thoughts that I think toward you, says the Lord. 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

I just remember being in a dark place the whole time. Once I heard cancer, just like, what am I going to do? I got to pull it together and go stand in front of my daughter. You know, she's going to look at me, and she, that little girl would look deep into my eyes. And in this moment, I had no hope. And I just remember right then and there, the Lord just showed up again, and he said, son, we don't know what tomorrow holds. Who are you going to listen to?

0: from heaven.
1: And I went marching down that hallway, and I looked right in that little girl's eyes, and I said, don't you give up. Just looking back on it, he walked with me through all that. He taught me lessons within the lesson. It was about the bigger picture of who he was in my life. And no one's ever ready for their daughter to die. But I was never ready, and God slowly prepared me. God slowly encouraged me and strengthened me, and he had a plan. He had a plan for me all along.
2: I look to heaven.
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1: Hear the Word. Reading from Isaiah 45, verses 5 through 7. I am the Lord, and there is none else. There is no God beside me. I girded thee, though thou hast not known me, that they may know from the rising of the sun and from the west that there is none beside me. I am the Lord, and there is none else. I form the light and create darkness. I make peace and create evil. I, the Lord, do all these things.
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We have people who are deeply disturbed about the state of our culture who never hit their knees. Ian Bounds has said, when we depend upon men, we get what men can do. When we depend upon mechanisms, we get what mechanisms can do. But when we depend

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Homer W. Hodge said, prayer should be the breath of our breathing and the life of our living.

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1: Hear the Word. Reading from Galatians 1, verses 6 through 8. I marvel that ye are so soon removed from him that called you into the grace of Christ unto another gospel, which is not another, but there be some that trouble you, and would pervert the gospel of Christ. But though we or an angel from heaven preach any other gospel unto you than that which we have preached unto you, let him be accursed. Reading from Galatians 1, verses 6 through 8.
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We have people who are deeply disturbed about the state of our culture who never hit their knees. Ian Bounds has said, when we depend upon men, we get what men can do. When we depend upon mechanisms, we get what mechanisms can do. But when we depend

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Homer W. Hodge said, prayer should be the breath of our breathing and the life of our living.

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1: Hear the word. Reading from Galatians 1, verses 6 through 8. I marvel that ye are so soon removed from him that called you into the grace of Christ unto another gospel, which is not another, but there be some that trouble you, and would pervert the gospel of Christ. But though we or an angel from heaven preach any other gospel unto you than that which we have preached unto you, let him be accursed. Reading from Galatians 1, verses 6 through 8.
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0: to take those ideas out into the public and communicate them as sermons and then as books. A lot of this thought and thought and writing comes to us in a series of volumes of Edwards called The Miscellanies. This project started with Edwards numbering ideas, or lettering them actually, from A to Z, then AA to ZZ. He knew that wasn't working out anymore, so he started numbering them. By the time he was done, he had 1,360. Add in the 52 for the first runs through the alphabet, and we've got 1,412 miscellaneous thoughts. Some of these are only a paragraph long. The longest one runs 40 pages. In addition to his miscellaneous notebooks, he had his blank Bible, which he called his miscellaneous observations on Scripture. It has over 5,000 notes in it. Additionally, there is his notes on Scripture, which has another 1,000-plus notes in it. And he has a number of notebooks that pull out a particular subject with, you guessed it, more and more miscellanies. These are on all sorts of subjects, on philosophy, on his thoughts after reading Isaac Newton, on optics. His wonderful notebook is included in this, Images of Divine Things. Well, this material, which takes up no less than 10 volumes in the Yale series on the works of Jonathan Edwards, is all of the behind-the-scenes heavy lifting that Edwards put in that then resulted in the sermons and in the books. Let's go back to that very first miscellany of Jonathan Edwards. It is actually on a great subject. It is on the subject of holiness. Edwards writes, "Holiness is the most beautiful and lovely thing. We drink in strange notions of holiness from our childhood, as if it were a melancholy, morose, sour, and unpleasant thing. But there is nothing in it but what is sweet and ravishingly lovely. It is the highest beauty and amiableness, vastly above all other beauties. It is a divine beauty. It makes the soul heavenly and far purer than anything here on earth. This world is like mire and filth and defilement to that soul which is sanctified. It is of sweet, pleasant, charming, lovely, amiable, delightful, serene, calm, and still nature. It is almost too high a beauty for any creatures to be adorned with. It makes the soul a little sweet and delightful image of the blessed Jehovah." That's Jonathan Edwards on holiness, and it's just one of these, again, close to 10,000 miscellaneous observations that Edwards would write out and then he would make public for his congregation at Northampton and other congregations and even down to the present day for those of us who enjoy his books. So, do you want to write like Jonathan Edwards? No problem. Just start with writing out about 10,000 miscellanies and you'll be on your way. Well, that is how Jonathan Edwards wrote his books. And I'm Steve Nichols, and thanks for listening to 5 Minutes in Church History.
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1: 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Here's Bob Lapine with a little encouragement.
2: What does true worship look like? Because the Bible tells us to worship God in spirit and in truth. Let me just say, to worship God in truth means we worship the God who is, not the God of our imagination. We worship God as He has revealed Himself to us in Scripture, and we worship Him the way that He has told us to worship Him. Here's a good starting place. God tells us to worship Him this way. Psalm 100, make a joyful noise to the Lord, all the earth. Serve the Lord with gladness. Come into His presence with singing. Know that the Lord, He is God. It is He who made us, and we are His. We are His people, the sheep of His pasture. So enter His gates with thanksgiving and His courts with praise. Give thanks to Him. Bless His name. For the Lord is good. His steadfast love endures forever, and His faithfulness is to all generations. That's our God. That's who we worship. And that's how we worship Him.
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Welcome back to another episode of 5 Minutes in Church History. We are continuing our theme of confessing like it's 1559. And this week we are in Poland. Poland was a place of religious tolerance in the 16th century, and particularly the town of Pińczów was a center of the Reformation. It had an academy that was modeled after Calvin's Academy back in Geneva, and it was the location for the synods of the Polish Reformed Church. No less than 3 confessions came out of synods held at Pińczów. There was the Confession of 1559, of 1562, and of 1570. We will look at the first one. Let's look at who wrote it, and then what it says. John Lasko is his anglicized name. His Polish name is Jan Laski. He was the key architect of this confession. He was born in 1499, and he came from a noble family. His uncle was an archbishop. He went on to Basel and studied under Erasmus, and he was also influenced by Zwingli. He became a pastor in East Frisia, that's between the Netherlands and Germany, and while there, he moved much closer to the theology of Calvin and Geneva. By 1550, he was invited to England. He was there for the second half of Edward VI's reign. He pastored one of the stranger churches. These were churches for foreigners who were living in England. Under Edward, these churches were granted a royal charter, and much of that was at the prompting and the work of Thomas Cranmer. Lasko's church was called the Temple of the Lord, and it had preaching in Dutch, and it had preaching in French. Well, then, as you know, Edward died, and Mary ascended to the throne, and as she did, Lasko left England for Brandenburg in 1553. By 1556, he was back in Poland, and he was appointed to a position in service to King Sigismund II. Sigismund, formerly known as a prince, was a great and noble king, and accordingly, Lasko took his position as a leader of the Calvinist or the Reformed Church in Poland. Lasko was joined by Stanislaw Sarnicki, who studied under Melanchthon and then under Calvin in Geneva and was more swayed to the Reformed direction over the Lutheran. There's one more person, and that is Francesco Stancara. He was an itinerant priest theologian who, in the end, was promoting Arian views and other Christological and Trinitarian heresies. In 1559, our year, he published a book that had, at best, a, quote, peculiar view of Christ. He was very popular, and so in response to him, and in the interest of putting forth Orthodox teaching, we have the Pińczów Confession of 1559. Here's the preface. The Confession of Ministers drawn up in Pińczów on August 10, 1559, in the churches restored through Lower Poland concerning the mediator between God and man, our Lord Jesus Christ, Son of the living God, concerning both his person and his office, and delivered to the great Lord Oleśnicki, Lord in Pińczów. This confession focuses on the person of Christ. It starts by concluding with Nicaea and Chalcedon that Jesus is the God-man. And then it turns with most of its attention to Christ's mediatorial role. And so it looks at Christ as prophet, and then it looks at Christ as our high priest, and then concludes by looking at Christ as king. The confession says, lastly, under the title of King in Christ the Lord, we believe and profess that he is the eternal King of his church, as mediator between us and God, who, having conquered Satan and the whole world by his royal power, consummation of the age, and he governs us with his Holy Spirit and against every tyranny of Satan and the world, so that he may defend and protect as the King of Kings and the Lord of Lords. That is the Pińczów Confession. Well, we were in France last week, Poland this week. Tune in next week to see where we will be. In the interim, keep confessing like it's 1559. I'm Steve Nichols, and thanks for listening to 5 Minutes in Church History.

remain rooted in suffering forever. The greatest song will always be the song born in the greatest suffering.

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0: your song, then you and all the redeemed with you may hope and be sure that the day is coming when suffering will be no more, but singing will last forever.
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4: 1 Peter chapter 3. Wives, likewise, be submissive to your own husbands, that even if some do not obey the word, they, without a word, may be won by the conduct of their wives, when they observe your chaste conduct accompanied by fear. Do not let your adornment be merely outward, arranging the hair, wearing gold, or putting on fine apparel. Rather, let it be the hidden person of the heart, with the incorruptible beauty of a gentle and quiet spirit, which is very precious in the sight of God. For in this manner, in former times, the holy women who trusted in God also adorned themselves, being submissive to their own husbands, as Sarah obeyed Abraham, calling him Lord, whose daughters you are, if you do good and are not afraid with any terror. Husbands, likewise, dwell with them with understanding, giving honor to the wife, as to the weaker vessel, and as being heirs together of the grace of life, that your prayers may not be hindered. Finally, all of you be of one mind, having compassion for one another. Love as brothers. Be tender-hearted. Be courteous, not returning evil for evil or reviling for reviling, but on the contrary, blessing, knowing that you are called to this, that you may inherit a blessing. For he who would love life and see good days, let him refrain his tongue from evil and his lips from speaking deceit. Let him turn away from evil and do good. Let him seek peace and pursue it. For the eyes of the Lord are on the righteous, and his ears are open to their prayers. But the face of the Lord is against those who do evil. And who is he who will harm you if you become followers of what is good? But even if you should suffer for righteousness' sake, you are blessed. And do not be afraid of their threats, nor be troubled. But sanctify the Lord God in your hearts, and always be ready to give a defense to everyone who asks you a reason for the hope that is in you, with meekness and fear, having a good conscience, that when they defame you as evildoers, those who revile your good conduct in Christ may be ashamed. For it is better, if it is the will of God, to suffer for doing good than for doing evil. For Christ also suffered once for sins, the just for the unjust, that he might bring us to God. Being put to death in the flesh, but made alive by the Spirit, by whom also he went and preached to the spirits in prison, who formerly were disobedient, when once the divine long-suffering waited in the days of Noah, while the ark was being prepared, in which a few, that is, eight souls, were saved through water. There is also an antitype which now saves us, baptism, not the removal of the filth of the flesh, but the answer of a good conscience toward God, through the resurrection of Jesus Christ, who has gone into heaven and is at the right hand of God, angels and authorities and powers having been made subject to him. First Peter, chapter 4. Therefore, since Christ suffered for us in the flesh, arm yourselves also with the same mind, for he who has suffered in the flesh has ceased from sin, that he no longer should live the rest of his time in the flesh for the lusts of men, but for the will of God. For we have spent enough of our past lifetime in doing the will of the Gentiles, when we walked in lewdness, lusts, drunkenness, revelries, drinking parties, and abominable idolatries. In regard to these, they think it strange that you do not run with them in the same flood of dissipation, speaking evil of you. They will give an account to him who is ready to judge the living and the dead. For this reason the gospel was preached also to those who are dead, that they might be judged according to men in the flesh, but live according to God in the Spirit. But the end of all things is at hand. Therefore be serious and watchful in your prayers. And above all things, have fervent love for one another, for love will cover a multitude of sins. Be hospitable to one another without grumbling. As each one has received a gift, minister it to one another as good stewards of the manifold grace of God. If anyone speaks, let him speak as the oracles of God. If anyone ministers, let him do it as with the ability which God supplies, that in all things God may be glorified through Jesus Christ, to whom belong the glory and the dominion forever and ever. Amen. Beloved, do not think it strange concerning the fiery trial which is to try you, as though some strange thing happened to you, but rejoice to the extent that you partake of Christ's sufferings, that when his glory is revealed, you may also be glad with exceeding joy. If you are reproached for the name of Christ, blessed are you, for the Spirit of glory and of God rests upon you. On their part he is blasphemed, but on your part he is glorified. But let none of you suffer as a murderer, a thief, an evildoer, or as a busybody in other people's matters. Yet if anyone suffers as a Christian, let him not be ashamed, but let him glorify God in this matter. For the time has come for judgment to begin at the house of God. And if it begins with us first, what will be the end of those who do not obey the gospel of God? Now if the righteous one is scarcely saved, where will the ungodly and the sinner appear? Therefore, let those who suffer according to the will of God commit their souls to him in doing good, as to a faithful Creator.

0: 1 Peter chapter 5. The elders who are among you I exhort, I who am a fellow elder and a witness of the sufferings of Christ, and also a partaker of the glory that will be revealed, shepherd the flock of God which is among you, serving as overseers, not by compulsion, but willingly, not for dishonest gain, but eagerly, nor as being lords over those entrusted to you, but being examples to the flock. And when the chief shepherd appears, you will receive the crown of glory that does not fade away. Likewise, you younger people, submit yourselves to your elders. Yes, all of you, be submissive to one another, and be clothed with humility, for God resists the proud, but gives grace to the humble. Therefore, humble yourselves under the mighty hand of God, that he may exalt you in due time, casting all your care upon him, for he cares for you. Be sober, be vigilant, because your adversary, the devil, walks about like a roaring lion, seeking whom he may devour. Resist him, steadfast in the faith, knowing that the same sufferings are experienced by your brotherhood in the world. But may the God of all grace, who called us to his eternal glory by Christ Jesus, after you have suffered a while, perfect, establish, strengthen, and settle you. To him be the glory and the dominion forever and ever. Amen. By Silvanus, our faithful brother as I consider him, I have written to you briefly, exhorting and testifying that this is the true grace of God in which you stand. She who is in Babylon, elect together with you, greets you, and so does Mark, my son. Greet one another with a kiss of love. Peace to you all who are in Christ Jesus. Amen.
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Fear not, for I am with you. Be not dismayed, for I am your God. I will strengthen you. I will help you. I will uphold you with my righteous right hand.

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You may feel terribly weak spiritually, nearly to the stopping point. And in the face of temptations that come your way, you say to yourself, I don't know what I shall ever do. It seems I can't ever gain the victory over these things.

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Psalm chapter 41, verse 13. Blessed be the Lord God of Israel, from everlasting to everlasting. Amen and amen.

But he said to me, my grace is sufficient for you, for my strength is made perfect in weakness. Therefore, most gladly, I will rather boast in my infirmities, that the power of Christ may rest upon me. Family Radio.

0: which takes up no less than 10 volumes, and the Yale series on the works of Jonathan Edwards is all of the behind-the-scenes heavy lifting that Edwards put in that then resulted in the sermons and in the books. Let's go back to that very first miscellany of Jonathan Edwards. It is actually on a great subject. It is on the subject of holiness. Edwards writes, "Holiness is the most beautiful and lovely thing. We drink in strange notions of holiness from our childhood, as if it were a melancholy, morose, sour, and unpleasant thing. But there is nothing in it but what is sweet and ravishingly lovely. It is the highest beauty and amiableness, vastly above all other beauties. It is a divine beauty. It makes the soul heavenly and far purer than anything here on earth. This world is like mire and filth and defilement to that soul which is sanctified. It is of sweet, pleasant, charming, lovely, amiable, delightful, serene, calm, and still nature. It is almost too high a beauty for any creatures to be adorned with. It makes the soul a little sweet and delightful image of the blessed Jehovah." That's Jonathan Edwards on holiness. And it's just one of these, again, close to 10,000 miscellaneous observations that Edwards would write out and then he would make public for his congregation at Northampton and other congregations and even down to the present day for those of us who enjoy his books. So, do you want to write like Jonathan Edwards? No problem. Just start with writing out about 10,000 miscellanies and you'll be on your way. Well, that is how Jonathan Edwards wrote his books, and I'm Steve Nichols, and thanks for listening to 5 Minutes in Church History.
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2: What does true worship look like? Because the Bible tells us to worship God in spirit and in truth. Let me just say, to worship God in truth means we worship the God who is, not the God of our imagination. We worship God as He has revealed Himself to us in Scripture, and we worship Him the way that He has told us to worship Him. Here's a good starting place. God tells us to worship Him this way. Psalm 100, make a joyful noise to the Lord, all the earth. Serve the Lord with gladness. Come into His presence with singing. Know that the Lord, He is God. It is He who made us, and we are His. We are His people, the sheep of His pasture. So enter His gates with thanksgiving and His courts with praise. Give thanks to Him. Bless His name. For the Lord is good. His steadfast love endures forever, and His faithfulness is to all generations. That's our God. That's who we worship, and that's how we worship Him.
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Welcome back to another episode of 5 Minutes in Church History. We are continuing our theme of confessing like it's 1559. And this week, we are in Poland. Poland was a place of religious tolerance in the 16th century, and particularly the town of Pińczów was a center of the Reformation. It had an academy that was modeled after Calvin's academy back in Geneva, and it was the location for the synods of the Polish Reformed Church. No less than 3 confessions came out of synods held at Pińczów. There was the Confession of 1559, of 1562, and of 1570. We will look at the first one. Let's look at who wrote it, and then what it says. John Lasko is his anglicized name. His Polish name is Jan Laski. He was the key architect of this confession. He was born in 1499, and he came from a noble family. His uncle was an archbishop. He went on to Basel and studied under Erasmus, and he was also influenced by Zwingli. He became a pastor in East Frisia, that's between the Netherlands and Germany. And while there, he moved much closer to the theology of Calvin and Geneva. By 1550, he was invited to England. He was there for the second half of Edward VI's reign. He pastored one of the stranger churches. These were churches for foreigners who were living in England. Under Edward, these churches were granted a royal charter, and much of that was at the prompting and the work of Thomas Cranmer. Lasko's church was called the Temple of the Lord, and it had preaching in Dutch, and it had preaching in French. Well, then, as you know, Edward died, and Mary ascended to the throne, and as she did, Lasko left England for Brandenburg in 1553. By 1556, he was back in Poland, and he was appointed to a position in service to King Sigismund II. Sigismund, formerly known as a prince, was a great and noble king, and accordingly, Lasko took his position as a leader of the Calvinist or the Reformed Church in Poland. Lasko was joined by Stanislaw Sarnicki, who studied under Melanchthon and then under Calvin in Geneva and was more swayed to the Reformed direction over the Lutheran. There's one more person, and that is Francesco Stancara. He was an itinerant priest theologian who, in the end, was promoting Arian views and other Christological and Trinitarian heresies. In 1559, our year, he published a book that had, at best, a, quote, peculiar view of Christ. He was very popular, and so in response to him, and in the interest of putting forth Orthodox teaching, we have the Pińczów Confession of 1559. Here's the preface. The Confession of Ministers drawn up in Pińczów on August 10, 1559, in the churches restored through Lower Poland concerning the mediator between God and man, our Lord Jesus Christ, Son of the living God, concerning both his person and his office, and delivered to the great Lord Oleśnicki, Lord in Pińczów. This confession focuses on the person of Christ. It starts by concluding with Nicaea and Chalcedon that Jesus is the God-man. And then it turns with most of its attention to Christ's mediatorial role. And so it looks at Christ as prophet, and then it looks at Christ as our high priest, and then concludes by looking at Christ as king. The confession says, lastly, under the title of King in Christ the Lord, we believe and profess that he is the eternal King of his church, as mediator between us and God, who, having conquered Satan and the whole world by his royal power, gathers us into his church already from the beginning of the world until the consummation of the age. And he governs us with his Holy Spirit and against every tyranny of Satan and the world, so that he may defend and protect as the King of Kings and the Lord of Lords. That is the Pińczów Confession. Well, we were in France last week, Poland this week. Tune in next week to see where we will be. In the interim, keep confessing like it's 1559. I'm Steve Nichols, and thanks for listening to 5 Minutes in Church History.

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The greatest song will always be the song born in the greatest suffering.

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We will never forget the price Jesus paid so that forgiven sinners could sing forever to God.

0: the slain Christ is your song, then you and all the redeemed with you may hope and be sure that the day is coming when suffering will be no more, but singing will last forever.
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4: 1 Peter chapter 3. Wives, likewise, be submissive to your own husbands, that even if some do not obey the word, they, without a word, may be won by the conduct of their wives, when they observe your chaste conduct accompanied by fear. Do not let your adornment be merely outward, arranging the hair, wearing gold, or putting on fine apparel. Rather, let it be the hidden person of the heart, with the incorruptible beauty of a gentle and quiet spirit, which is very precious in the sight of God. For in this manner, in former times, the holy women who trusted in God also adorned themselves, being submissive to their own husbands, as Sarah obeyed Abraham, calling him Lord, whose daughters you are, if you do good and are not afraid with any terror. Husbands, likewise, dwell with them with understanding, giving honor to the wife, as to the weaker vessel, and as being heirs together of the grace of life, that your prayers may not be hindered. Finally, all of you be of one mind, having compassion for one another. Love as brothers. Be tender-hearted. Be courteous, not returning evil for evil or reviling for reviling, but on the contrary, blessing, knowing that you are called to this, that you may inherit a blessing. For he who would love life and see good days, let him refrain his tongue from evil and his lips from speaking deceit. Let him turn away from evil and do good. Let him seek peace and pursue it. For the eyes of the Lord are on the righteous, and his ears are open to their prayers. But the face of the Lord is against those who do evil. And who is he who will harm you if you become followers of what is good? But even if you should suffer for righteousness' sake, you are blessed. And do not be afraid of their threats, nor be troubled. But sanctify the Lord God in your hearts, and always be ready to give a defense to everyone who asks you a reason for the hope that is in you, with meekness and fear, having a good conscience, that when they defame you as evildoers, those who revile your good conduct in Christ may be ashamed. For it is better, if it is the will of God, to suffer for doing good than for doing evil. For Christ also suffered once for sins, the just for the unjust, that he might bring us to God, being put to death in the flesh, but made alive by the Spirit, by whom also he went and preached to the spirits in prison, who formerly were disobedient, when once the divine long-suffering waited in the days of Noah, while the ark was being prepared, in which a few, that is, eight souls, were saved through water. There is also an antitype which now saves us, baptism, not the removal of the filth of the flesh, but the answer of a good conscience toward God, through the resurrection of Jesus Christ, who has gone into heaven and is at the right hand of God, angels and authorities and powers having been made subject to him. First Peter, chapter 4. Therefore, since Christ suffered for us in the flesh, arm yourselves also with the same mind, for he who has suffered in the flesh has ceased from sin, that he no longer should live the rest of his time in the flesh for the lusts of men, but for the will of God. For we have spent enough of our past lifetime in doing the will of the Gentiles, when we walked in lewdness, lusts, drunkenness, revelries, drinking parties, and abominable idolatries. In regard to these, they think it strange that you do not run with them in the same flood of dissipation, speaking evil of you. They will give an account to him who is ready to judge the living and the dead. For this reason the gospel was preached also to those who are dead, that they might be judged according to men in the flesh, but live according to God in the Spirit. But the end of all things is at hand. Therefore be serious and watchful in your prayers. And above all things, have fervent love for one another, for love will cover a multitude of sins. Be hospitable to one another without grumbling. As each one has received a gift, minister it to one another as good stewards of the manifold grace of God. If anyone speaks, let him speak as the oracles of God. If anyone ministers, let him do it as with the ability which God supplies, that in all things God may be glorified through Jesus Christ, to whom belong the glory and the dominion forever and ever. Amen. Beloved, do not think it strange concerning the fiery trial which is to try you, as though some strange thing happened to you, but rejoice to the extent that you partake of Christ's sufferings, that when his glory is revealed, you may also be glad with exceeding joy. If you are reproached for the name of Christ, blessed are you, for the Spirit of glory and of God rests upon you. On their part he is blasphemed, but on your part he is glorified. But let none of you suffer as a murderer, a thief, an evildoer, or as a busybody in other people's matters. Yet if anyone suffers as a Christian, let him not be ashamed, but let him glorify God in this matter. For the time has come for judgment to begin at the house of God. And if it begins with us first, what will be the end of those who do not obey the gospel of God? Now if the righteous one is scarcely saved, where will the ungodly and the sinner appear? Therefore, let those who suffer according to the will of God commit their souls to him in doing good, as to a faithful Creator.

0: 1 Peter chapter 5. The elders who are among you I exhort, I who am a fellow elder and a witness of the sufferings of Christ, and also a partaker of the glory that will be revealed, shepherd the flock of God which is among you, serving as overseers, not by compulsion, but willingly, not for dishonest gain, but eagerly, nor as being lords over those entrusted to you, but being examples to the flock. And when the chief shepherd appears, you will receive the crown of glory that does not fade away. Likewise, you younger people, submit yourselves to your elders. Yes, all of you, be submissive to one another, and be clothed with humility, for God resists the proud, but gives grace to the humble. Therefore, humble yourselves under the mighty hand of God, that he may exalt you in due time, casting all your care upon him, for he cares for you. Be sober, be vigilant, because your adversary, the devil, walks about like a roaring lion, seeking whom he may devour. Resist him, steadfast in the faith, knowing that the same sufferings are experienced by your brotherhood in the world. But may the God of all grace, who called us to his eternal glory by Christ Jesus, after you have suffered a while, perfect, establish, strengthen, and settle you. To him be the glory and the dominion forever and ever. Amen. By Silvanus, our faithful brother as I consider him, I have written to you briefly, exhorting and testifying that this is the true grace of God in which you stand. She who is in Babylon, elect together with you, greets you, and so does Mark, my son. Greet one another with a kiss of love. Peace to you all who are in Christ Jesus. Amen.
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Be not dismayed, for I am your God. I will strengthen you. I will help you. 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
2: Is evolution like gravity? 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Well, here's a simple test of this claim. 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It fell to the ground, right? Now, take a single-celled organism and turn it into a fish. Can't do it? Well, that's the difference. Gravity is observational science. We can directly test and observe it, and we can repeat our experiments. But evolution supposedly happened in the past. It's not directly testable, observable, or repeatable. Gravitational theory and evolution, they're two different kinds of science. One is observable, and the other is not and never will be.
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5: So have you ever felt like God is just too silent in the world, that none of the prophecies in Scripture are coming to pass? Well, Old Testament Israel felt this way during their exile in Babylon. But they misinterpreted God's silence for ignorance. And so God answered them through His prophet Ezekiel.
6: And the word of the Lord came unto me, saying, Son of man, what is that proverb that ye have in the land of Israel, saying, The days are prolonged, and every vision faileth? Tell them therefore, Thus saith the Lord God, I will make this proverb to cease, and they shall no more use it as a proverb in Israel, but say unto them, The days are at hand, and the effect of every vision. For there shall be no more any vain vision nor flattering divination within the house of Israel. For I am the Lord, I will speak, and the word that I shall speak shall come to pass. It shall be no more prolonged, for in your days, O rebellious house, will I say the word, and will perform it, saith the Lord God. Again the word of the Lord came to me, saying, Son of man, behold, they of the house of Israel say, The vision that he seeth is for many days to come, and he prophesieth of the times that are far off. Therefore say unto them, Thus saith the Lord God, There shall none of my words be prolonged any more, but the word which I have spoken shall be done, saith the Lord God.
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7: Charles Wesley was born December 18th, 1707, and although he was ordained in the Church of England, he continued to struggle to find peace with God. That all changed on May 21st, 1738.
8: And can it be that I should gain?
7: He was recovering from an illness and was reading the book of Galatians, Wesley wrote that he finally gave himself to Christ and in that moment found peace and assurance in Jesus' saving love. Just 2 days later, he began writing hymns. One of the very first that he wrote, written out of his own conversion experience, remains much beloved today.
8: Oh.

1 Samuel 12, verse 24. Only fear the Lord and serve him faithfully with all your heart. 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

And here on a Monday morning, don't forget that the Family Radio Fall Support Drive kicks off tomorrow. But many of you have been saying, we're not going to wait. 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Look forward to the next couple of days as we have our fall support drive. Please be praying for these days. And this morning, I want us to spend a few minutes reflecting on what Charles Spurgeon wrote about in his Morning by Morning devotional for today. He was looking at 2 Peter 1:4, where Peter says that we are partakers of the divine nature. And Spurgeon says to be a partaker of the divine nature is not to become God, of course. That can't be. But as the first man, Adam, was made in the image of God, so we, by renewal of the Holy Spirit, are in a yet diviner sense made in the image of the Most High and are partakers of the divine nature. We are, by grace, made like God. God is love. We become love. He that loves is born of God. God is truth. We become true. We love that which is true. God is good. He makes us good by his grace, so that we become the pure in heart who shall see God. And Spurgeon says, let us remember that those who are made

0: partakers of the divine nature will manifest their high and holy relationship in how they interact with others, and they will make it evident by their daily walk and conversation that they have escaped the corruption that is in the world through lust. He ends by saying, "Oh, for more divine holiness of life." And that ought to be our prayer today, that we would walk in a manner worthy of the calling with which we've been called, and that we would reflect the image of Christ in us today.
1: 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Here's Jason Frentzos with a little encouragement.
2: So when Peter asked Jesus, "Lord, how often will my brother sin against me and I forgive him? As many as seven times?" And Jesus answered, "I do not say to you seven times, but 77 times, or as some translations put it, 70 times seven. And what Jesus is clearly teaching is to forgive as many times as necessary to regain a brother or sister. And what I love is that it shows how keen Jesus is to our human nature, like how we will do almost anything to avoid having to ask or show forgiveness, especially when we've been hurt so badly. And maybe one of the reasons Jesus uses 70 times seven is because he knew that we would find that many reasons not to forgive. We're so good at coming up with excuses. I mean, we will remember how unfairly we were treated, and we will keep replaying that conversation in our head. We'll say that the person doesn't deserve it, or now's not the right time. Saying those three words, "I forgive you," is hard enough. But what's even harder is sticking to them, not allowing the bitterness and the offense to fester and saturate our thoughts. It's really learning to stay forgiving and to keep releasing the offense instead of carrying it around with us all day. And it's also a reminder of how many times we've been forgiven. You know, we sin every day, multiple times a day. And God is never sitting there with a scorecard keeping a running tally of our sins. Now, we've been forgiven once and for all. Our debt was infinitely more, and yet God canceled it completely. And we can do the same if we ask God to help us forgive.
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0: All right, thank you very much. And hello again, dear radio friends. How in the world are you? That little greeting establishes the fact that this is indeed your friend Bob Cook. And you and I are back together again around the Word of God. And whether you're at the breakfast table or just waking up, sleepily rubbing your eyes while still in bed, or driving to work, as in the case of others, or whatever it may be, we're together with the Word of God, the living, eternal, inerrant, infallible Word of God, the Bible, and we're praying that it may speak to us. My prayer every day that I face the microphone is, Lord, may it speak to the personal needs of these people. I want you to feel as though there's something special there just for you. And that, of course, takes a miracle, as the Holy Spirit of God may guide what is said. I want to finish up our discussion of 1 Peter 3:15 and go on, perhaps, if time serves us. He said, be ready always to give an answer to every man that asketh you a reason of the hope that is in you, and do it with meekness and fear. Small thought here before we go on to that matter of meekness and fear. Your answer should always include what Peter included, the possibility of your hearer receiving Christ as Savior. The answer that they gave led directly to the challenge to receive Christ as Lord and as Savior. The salesman is taught, as we say, to ask for the order. You can tell all about your product, but if you don't ask for the order and get the name on the dotted line, you haven't sold anything. That's what salesmen have to learn. Well, beloved, we are a far cry from salesmen. We're not selling anything, but we're sharing a wonderful person and a wonderful message about him. And any time you share your Lord with others, just remember to include a loving invitation to accept him as Lord and Savior. Would you do that? Peter did. And so indeed may you and I. Now he said, give your answer with meekness and fear. Now meekness is a human to human quality. Humility is a human being to God quality. Humility is a Godward virtue. Meekness is a manward virtue. And it's based on the realization that the person with whom you're dealing is also made in the image and likeness of God. That image is marred by sin, to be sure. But it's there. And human beings are immensely valuable. Jesus said, what shall it profit a man if he shall gain the whole world and lose his own soul? Or once having lost it, what shall he give in exchange? So you're immensely valuable, and so indeed is the other person to whom you're speaking. And you need to look at that human being not as looking down upon him or her, not as condescending, not as even coping with a difficult person. A lot of people are difficult. They put thought into being difficult, and some people, goodness knows, put effort into being impossible, don't they? But your attitude now, if you're dealing with eternal things, has to be of meekness. That is to say, this is a God-created, valuable human being, just as valuable as I. And the potential for blessing is just as much in that life as it is in mine, or maybe more, who knows. And so as I approach this conversation, I must do so realizing that I am not any better than the person to whom I'm speaking. It is of the Lord's mercies that we are not consumed, said Jeremiah. You put that in the language of the streets, that people understand, and it is actually saying you're lucky that you're not already lost and in hell. It is of the Lord's mercies that we are not consumed. God has been merciful to me. And so I'm not able to talk down to this person. I'm in the same boat. I'm in the same condition. For all, Paul says, for all have sinned and come short of the glory of God. And it doesn't matter whether you missed the train by 30 seconds or by 10 seconds. You both missed it. So you give your answer with meekness. You don't have anything to claim for yourself. All of your claims are found in the Lord Jesus Christ. As L.E. Maxwell said one day, young men, we have nothing to promote but Jesus Christ. All of your claims have to do with his merits. Worthy is the Lamb that was slain, is what they say in heaven. And you and I do well to echo that sentiment in our dealings with people on earth. Meekness. You, as you speak of your Savior, must come fresh from a meeting with him at the mercy seat. Let us come boldly to the throne of grace that we may obtain mercy. When you bow to pray, you're asking for mercy, not for your just deserts. If you had your just deserts, you'd already be lost. But Jesus loves you and has saved you. And so as you come to deal with other people, you do so with the profound realization that this is a privilege that God has given you by his grace. He saved you, and thus he's willing to save others. Then he says, do it with respect. That word fear has the genuine meaning of being afraid. We have our English word phobia. He has a phobia, homophobic and whatever else, you know. Phobic. That is a fear, a genuine fear of something. In this case, however, I don't think I am twisting the meaning to tell you that this kind of fear is, you may say, twofold. First, the fear of God. If ye call on the Father, pass the time of your sojourning here in fear, says Peter. The fear of God, that is to say, the realization that every heartbeat, every breath you owe to him, all he has to do to ruin you is turn away from you. You depend, don't you, on the faithfulness and love and mercy of God, the fear of God. But also, it's a wholesome respect for the other human being. Realizing that this is a person created in the image of God, although that image has been marred in all of us by sin, still there is that basic worth of which the Lord Jesus spoke when he said, what shall it profit a man if he shall gain the whole world and lose his own soul? Ye are of more value, said Jesus. So there is the basic worth of the human being to which you're paying attention. And then there's the immense possibility that is wrapped up in this human being. Do you suppose that the kindly gentleman who prayed with a 17-year-old shoe clerk in Boston realized that he was praying with a man whose evangelistic efforts would shake two sides of the Atlantic and ultimately the whole world toward God, D.L. Moody? Do you think he realized that? I don't think he did. Do you think the person who prayed with Billy Graham when he was converted as a young man, a good young man but needing the Savior, and came to evangelistic meetings, the evangelist preached, do you think that the person who prayed with William Franklin Graham knew that he was praying with someone whose name would become a household word in evangelism and who would preach literally to millions of folk? No, I don't think that person knew that. You never know what God has in mind for the person with whom you're sharing Christ. This is the point I'm making. There is an awesome responsibility to God and to the individual that needs to fill our minds as we talk of things eternal with another human being. Realize the possibilities that are there. What God may do with this life, you don't know, but God knows. He has a plan. Known unto God are all his works from the beginning of the world, the Bible says. So God has a plan for this person to whom you're speaking. So you give the answer for your faith. You present the gospel of the Lord Jesus Christ and salvation through faith in him. But you do it with the fear of God and a sense of respect and awe in the fact that you're dealing with a human being of limitless possibilities under the grace of God. Give your answer, said he, with meekness and fear, wholesome, godly respect and a sense of awe, because you're into matters eternal. The obverse of this is also true. If you fail in your presentation, you are responsible for hindering the development of a life that could have great potentials. It has been my sad experience to meet with people who, late in life, may have decided to trust Christ as Lord and as Savior. Inquiring why they did not make that decision before, often and often it turns up that there had been some deeply disappointing experience with another human being who was a professing Christian. And that, as the young people say, turned them off. And so the years went by without yielding to Christ until finally the gentle Holy Spirit won his way into that heart. Let's not be responsible for turning somebody off from Jesus. Give your answer with meekness and fear. Meekness because the human being is of immense value and potential. Fear because you're dealing with things eternal and you don't want to spoil the plan that God has for that life. There never is a time when you can say, it doesn't matter, I don't have to do this now. You're always on stage, you're always responsible. There always is an audience. There always is a possibility of your influence being used either for or against Jesus. Be ready always to give an answer to every man that asketh you a reason of the hope that is in you with meekness and fear. Stop long enough on that little word reason to remind yourself that Christianity is a reasonable faith. Yes, we proclaim flatly that Jesus is alive. We profess clearly that we know him through faith. But there are also good reasons for our faith. We base our faith on the Bible. Faith cometh by hearing, and hearing by the word of God. The Bible is in itself a miracle book written over hundreds of years by many authors, but agreeing in its details, in its prophetic utterances, and in its truth about God. A miracle book that has been preserved for us, and we base our faith and our hope on the word of God. Thus saith the Lord was the credo of the ancient prophets, and you and I, today, as we face our 20th century counterparts, say, the Bible says, thus saith the Lord, a reason. Christianity is a reasonable faith. You don't have to be hysterical. You don't have to argue. All you need to do is to present the facts. You are a transformed person since Jesus, the living Christ, came into your life. The Bible is the word of God, and it presents the truth of salvation, and upon this you base your faith. Well, we'll go on into 1 Peter chapter 3 the next time we get together. Dear Father, today may our answer to an unbelieving world be filled with the love of Christ and the power of the Holy Spirit. In Jesus' name, amen. Till I meet you once again by way of radio, walk with the King today and be a blessing.
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7: 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Arise, shine, for thy light is come, and the glory of the Lord is risen upon thee. For behold, the darkness shall cover the earth, and gross darkness the people. But the Lord shall arise upon thee, and his glory shall be seen upon thee. And the Gentiles shall come to thy light, and kings to the brightness of thy rising. Reading from Isaiah 60, verses 1 through 3.
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And God gives us strength for today and a bright hope for tomorrow. Glad to have you along with us here on Family Radio. I'm Bob Lapine. All right, it's time for the Wednesday edition of the Bible Quiz. So here is question number one. Ephesians 4:29 says, "Let no corrupt word proceed out of your mouth." And then it goes on to tell us what kind of words should proceed out of our mouth. So what does it say about the words that should proceed? They should not be corrupt, but what should they be? By the way, it's just a great verse to memorize, Ephesians 4:29. Secondly, Proverbs 15:1. What does the Bible say a soft answer will do? You give somebody a soft answer, what does that do? And then finally, according to Colossians 6, what should our speech be seasoned with? Do you know? All right, so to recap, Ephesians 4:29, let no corrupt word proceed out of your mouth. What should come out of your mouth? According to Proverbs 15, what does a soft answer do? And Colossians 4:6, what should our speech be seasoned with? Okay, think about those questions while we sing along, hum along to this hymn, and I'll have the answers coming up next here on Family Radio.

0: And I hope you're having a great morning. I hope Family Radio is helping you have a great morning. Bob Lapine with you here. And we just had our Bible quiz a few minutes ago. I've got the answers. Let's see how you did this morning. Question number one. According to Ephesians 4:29, we're to let no corrupt word proceed out of our mouths. What kind of words should proceed from our mouths? Well, the verse goes on to say, only what is good for edification that imparts grace to the hearers. Words of edification and grace. You want to be edifying and full of grace with your words today. Question number two. According to Proverbs 15, what does a soft answer do? It turns away wrath. When somebody's angry and you give them a soft or a gentle answer, that can turn away wrath. I mean, not always, but it helps. And then finally, Colossians 4:6, our speech should be seasoned with what? Our speech should be seasoned with salt. Let your speech always be with grace, seasoned with salt, that you may know how to answer each one. So did you get those? Those are good verses to help us govern our tongue. Good verses to remember. And we will have more questions for you tomorrow when we do the Thursday edition of the Bible Quiz here on Family Radio.
1: The Apostle Paul tells us that true godly love is patient. Another word for that is long-suffering. Sometimes in a marriage, a mate is called to suffer long. That's what my friend Dorothy has learned.
2: When I had been married about 20 years, many people said I should get a divorce. And I said, that's not God's way. So I went home and I prayed every day. Every morning I said, Lord, love my husband through me.
1: The characteristics Paul lists in 1 Corinthians 13 aren't feelings. He doesn't tell us to feel patient. He calls us to be patient. I found so many times that when we're obedient in our actions, the feelings follow.
2: And you know, it was as if I woke up one morning and I was in love with him.
1: With Seeking Him, I'm Nancy DeMoss Wagamuth.

Romans chapter 8, verses 38 and 39. For I am sure that neither death nor life, nor angels nor rulers, nor things present nor things to come, nor powers nor height nor depth, nor anything else in all creation will be able to separate us from the love of God in Jesus Christ our Lord. How

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1: You don't need to go to bed at night wondering if God is going to change his mind about you. You don't need to worry about whether you'll do something so awful that God will say, enough, I'm done. God has promised to keep us. Nothing can separate you from the love of God that is in Christ Jesus.

Here on a Wednesday morning, it's Bob Lapine with you on Family Radio. We're going to go to the Lord in prayer. We've been praying our way through the Lord's Prayer this week. Just dawned on me that when we started, I kind of skipped over the very first thing, Our Father in Heaven, hallowed be your name, that God's name would be honored and glorified and exalted as we lift him up. I didn't mean to neglect that. It was just an oversight. I jumped right into Thy Kingdom Come. But this morning I want us to pray as Jesus has taught us to pray, that our debts will be forgiven as we forgive the needs of others. So Lord, we come to you acknowledging that we need forgiveness in our own heart, our own soul, for the ways that we have sinned against you and sinned against others. Lord, you are the one who forgives. You are the one who heals, who mends our wounds. Would you forgive us today, our debts? Would you forgive the way that we have trespassed against others, the sins we have committed in our thoughts, our words, and our deeds, by things we have done and things we have left undone? And then, Lord, help us to forgive others with the same forgiveness we've received from you. Help us not to be stingy in our forgiveness, but help us to be generous in dispensing mercy and grace as you have been generous with us. We ask it today in your name. Amen.

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1: I don't know if you've thought about this or not, but there has never been a time in all of eternity when God has said, whoops, that's not in his vocabulary. Great.

When I was arrested, I was always in my Bible for the first 3 years. That was the only book that I could really sit down and read. I read it through countless times with a deeper understanding every time that I would read it. And just this oneness and this closeness with God.

0: it's a constant balancing act between God's hands and feet. God will do for you what you can't. So what do I do? What does God do? We're always trying to figure that out. No one is perfect. But for the most part, just having that extended period of time with true oneness with God has changed my life forever. God loves you, even the worst parts of you. Let go and let Him help you.
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And on a Wednesday morning, we are glad you're with us on Family Radio. We've been looking this week at the statement Jesus makes in John's Gospel, where he calls himself the bread of life. I am the bread of life. And as we've noted, that I am statement, he's using God's covenant name, applying it to himself. I am the bread of life. He's saying he is the exclusive source for spiritual life. He's also saying that he is God's provision for every spiritual need we have. You know that during the 40 years that the nation of Israel wandered in the wilderness, in the desert, God provided for them manna from heaven so that every morning when they woke up, they found what they needed on the ground. They was sent down from heaven so that they would survive until they reached the promised land, the land that flows with milk and honey. Jesus is drawing a parallel here between how God provided for the physical needs of his people in the wilderness through the manna that comes down from heaven, and how God will provide for the more critical spiritual needs of his children by sending his son as the bread that comes down from heaven to nourish and to strengthen their souls. Daily bread was the staple for people who lived in the Middle East in Jesus' day. Jesus told his disciples that they should ask God to provide them daily bread. Jesus is saying he is the source of daily spiritual life, ongoing spiritual life. Every spiritual need we have is satisfied by the one who is the bread of life. And that's Jesus. He says it about himself. I am the bread of life.

0: hymns you love, hymns of hope and encouragement all day long here on Family Radio. I'm Bob Lapine. Maybe you have heard about the Family Radio Hymn of the Week, where we are highlighting hymns that have, in many cases, are no longer being sung in local churches, and we'd like to keep them alive. This week's Hymn of the Week is the hymn Breathe on Me, Breath of God. And Keith Getty, the editor of the Sing Hymnal and the Modern Hymn Writer, is joining us to share a little bit about these hymns. You have just recorded a new version of this hymn, Breathe on Me, Breath of God. Your wife, Kristen, sings it along with Fernando Ortega. Tell us why this hymn was one that you wanted to record.
1: Well, Kristen and I wanted to record Breathe on Me, Breath of God, because growing up in Northern Ireland, this was the song that we most associated with being sung before the Bible was taught. Breathe on me, breath of God, fill me with life in you, that I may love what thou dost love and do what thou dost do. It's the simplest prayer, just brilliant in its simplicity. It was written by an English theologian, Edwin Hatch, and it was originally just a private prayer. You know, he wrote nothing else in his life of any notoriety whatsoever, but this simple prayer, which was set to this beautiful, beautifully simple melody that, you know, at the Sing Conference over the years, we sing it a cappella in four-part harmony. So Kristen wanted to record it, that it would be a prayer for us each day, that it would be a prayer for others at the beginning of the day or the end of the day to listen to. And we'd always wanted to record something with Fernando because, you know, through Kristen's, you know, pregnancies, when we struggled to sleep at night, the only thing that could help her to sleep was actually listening to Fernando just singing hymns in those beautiful, plaintive, simple arrangements that he does with his beautiful voice. And so we called him and said, why don't we get together? We've never got to sing a traditional hymn together. And so we picked this one because he felt it blended our two styles in the most appropriate way.
0: I'll tell you what came to mind as I was listening to your rendition of this. I thought how this hymn pairs with Speak, O Lord, the hymn that that you've written.
1: No, that's right. It actually was part of the inspiration of that. I wrote, Stuart and I looked at three old hymns. One of them was called Lord Speak to Me That I May Speak. One of them was Come Thou Love Divine. And the other one was this Breathe on Me, Breath of God. And so we want this to do what Breathe on Me, Breath of God does now. And I think, again, it's a different kind of song, but Breathe on Me, Breath of God really just has an edge, I think, in its complete simplicity.
0: The prayer that is being prayed here is a prayer for illumination. It's a prayer that as we read the scriptures, as we hear the scriptures, it wouldn't just be something that would land on our ears and fall off, but that it would penetrate deep.
1: That I may love what thou dost love.
0: Yeah.
1: And do what thou dost do. I mean, you can actually...

And God gives us strength for today and a bright hope for tomorrow. Glad to have you along with us here on Family Radio. I'm Bob Lapine. All right, it's time for the Wednesday edition of the Bible Quiz. So here is question number one. Ephesians 4:29 says, "Let no corrupt word proceed out of your mouth." And then it goes on to tell us what kind of words should proceed out of our mouth. So what does it say about the words that should proceed? They should not be corrupt, but what should they be? By the way, it's just a great verse to memorize, Ephesians 4:29. Secondly, Proverbs 15:1. What does the Bible say a soft answer will do? You give somebody a soft answer, what does that do? And then finally, according to Colossians 6, what should our speech be seasoned with? Do you know? All right, so to recap, Ephesians 4:29, let no corrupt word proceed out of your mouth. What should come out of your mouth? According to Proverbs 15, what does a soft answer do? And Colossians 4:6, what should our speech be seasoned with? Okay, think about those questions while we sing along, hum along to this hymn, and I'll have the answers coming up next here on Family Radio.

0: And I hope you're having a great morning. I hope Family Radio is helping you have a great morning. Bob Lapine with you here. And we just had our Bible quiz a few minutes ago. I've got the answers. Let's see how you did this morning. Question number one. According to Ephesians 4:29, we're to let no corrupt word proceed out of our mouths. What kind of words should proceed from our mouths? Well, the verse goes on to say, only what is good for edification that imparts grace to the hearers. Words of edification and grace. You want to be edifying and full of grace with your words today. Question number two. According to Proverbs 15, what does a soft answer do? It turns away wrath. When somebody's angry and you give them a soft or a gentle answer, that can turn away wrath. I mean, not always, but it helps. And then finally, Colossians 4:6. Our speech should be seasoned with what? Our speech should be seasoned with salt. Let your speech always be with grace, seasoned with salt, that you may know how to answer each one. So did you get those? Those are good verses to help us govern our tongue. Good verses to remember. And we will have more questions for you tomorrow when we do the Thursday edition of the Bible Quiz here on Family Radio.
1: 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He leads me beside still waters. 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
1: Alongside the image of Jesus as the humble suffering servant and the lamb, you also need to have the image of Jesus as a conquering warrior who returns from the battlefield with his garments stained with the blood of the slain. Now, if that image makes you uncomfortable, take a minute and read Isaiah 63 and Revelation 19. There, what happens? Well, God goes to war for his people. He goes to battle for his people. There's no one else that's going to save them. So God himself steps in and does what needs to be done and conquers the foes. And when he comes back, his apparel is red. It looks like he's been treading grapes in the wine press. And he says, this is the blood of the slain. He's conquered on behalf of his people. Now, those same images are repeated in Revelation 19 to describe the Son of God, the Word of God. He rides upon the white horse. He's faithful and he's true. And we're told that he's clothed in a robe dipped in blood. That's the same image we have from Isaiah chapter 63. He has conquered on our behalf. Jesus alone can defeat our enemies of sin, death, and the devil. He alone can go to war and win for us. We can't win for ourselves. And so Christ has conquered on our behalf. When you think about Jesus, yes, think about the Lamb of God who takes away the sin of the world. Think about the humble servant, but also think about the conquering hero. And while you're at it, look up this hymn by Thomas Kelly. We don't sing it very much in church anymore, but it's worth singing. It's called, Who Is This That Comes From Edom? Listen to this third stanza. Why that blood his raiment staining? 'Tis the blood of many slain. Of his foes there's none remaining, none the contest to maintain. Fallen they are, no more to rise. All their glory prostrate lies. Because the one who comes from Edom is our Savior, who's conquered on our behalf.
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1: You know, the key question we should be asking ourselves when we gather for worship is not, how did that strike us or did we like it? The question is God pleased with our worship?

Here on a Wednesday morning, it's Bob Lapine with you on Family Radio. We're going to go to the Lord in prayer. We've been praying our way through the Lord's Prayer this week. Just dawned on me that when we started, I kind of skipped over the very first thing, Our Father in Heaven, hallowed be your name, that God's name would be honored and glorified and exalted as we lift him up. I didn't mean to neglect that. It was just an oversight. I jumped right into Thy Kingdom Come. But this morning I want us to pray as Jesus has taught us to pray, that our debts will be forgiven as we forgive the needs of others. So Lord, we come to you acknowledging that we need forgiveness in our own heart, our own soul, for the ways that we have sinned against you and sinned against others. Lord, you are the one who forgives. You are the one who heals, who mends our wounds. Would you forgive us today, our debts? Would you forgive the way that we have trespassed against others, the sins we have committed in our thoughts, our words, and our deeds, by things we have done and things we have left undone? And then, Lord, help us to forgive others with the same forgiveness we've received from you. Help us not to be stingy in our forgiveness, but help us to be generous in dispensing mercy and grace as you have been generous with us. We ask it today in your name. Amen.

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4: 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Well, do you know what the difference is? The Christian knows where to go for help. Our life may not be any easier off, but we get to go to the Lord and we can cry out, "Be pleased, O Lord, to deliver me. 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
4: Greetings. Let's open God's Word to Psalm 40, and we'll be looking at the end from verses 11 to verse 17. "Do not withhold your tender mercies from me, O Lord. Let your loving kindness and your truth continually preserve me, for innumerable evils have surrounded me. My iniquities have overtaken me so that I am not able to look up. They are more than the hairs of my head. Therefore, my heart fails me. Be pleased, O Lord, to deliver me. O Lord, make haste to help me. Let them be ashamed and brought to mutual confusion who seek to destroy my life. Let them be driven backward and brought to dishonor who wish me evil. Let them be confounded because of their shame, who say to me, 'Aha, aha.' Let all those who seek you rejoice and be glad in you. Let such as love your salvation say continually, 'The Lord be magnified.' But I am poor and needy. Yet the Lord thinks upon me. You are my help and my deliverer. Do not delay, O my God." Well, let's pray. Lord, thank you that you have given us such boldness in prayer, that when we are in danger, when we are needy, when we are desperate, we can pray, "Lord, come quickly to help me. Don't delay. You are my only help and my deliverer. Come and rescue me." Father, we pray that you would do that through Jesus, your Son, and fill us with faith as we see this take place again and again. We ask it in Jesus' name. Amen. Psalm 40 is kind of the reverse of the way that many prayers in the Bible unfold. For many prayers, it opens with desperation, with a deeply troublesome situation. And as we come into God's presence, as we see the truth of our God once again, we come away with joy and peace and praise. Well, Psalm 40 does the opposite. It comes at this time of great deliverance, praising God. It opens with this: "I waited patiently for the Lord and he heard. He brought me out of a horrible pit, out of the miry clay, and set my feet upon a rock. Well, as this prayer is full of joy for God's deliverance, offering up ourselves to God, telling others about his salvation, it then turns and it is back in trouble a second time towards the end of the psalm. And there's a prayer that goes up a second time. God, would you give me this deliverance? Please help me. Now, earlier in this song, David had said, blessed is the man who makes the Lord his trust. Well, now he's being tested again. He's in trouble again. And he takes his own advice. He is true to what he said when things are going well, even when things were not going well. And so he turns back to the Lord and said, Lord, my only place of happiness is by trusting in you. Well, the Christian may not have an easier life than anyone else. Have you noticed that? And does that bother you? We have these great promises from the Lord, and then you might go through just as many hard times in your life as someone who hates God. And your life might actually be harder than if you were not a Christian. So what's the difference? Why would we follow Jesus if he might take us through just as hard of a life as anyone else? Well, do you know what the difference is? The Christian knows where to go for help. Our life may not be any easier off, but we get to go to the Lord and we can cry out, be pleased, O Lord, to deliver me. Lord, make haste to help me. We have a real source of help in times of need. And that might be something very specific. You might be surrounded by enemies. And as you open this prayer of David, he says, Lord, please help me. And then he has specific requests. Let them be ashamed and brought to mutual confusion who seek to destroy my life. Well, God's deliverance would mean that these real enemies with real hatred and real plans would be stopped. This isn't just a theological deliverance. It's not him saying, you know, I had these difficult emotions and now I have better emotions. There were actual people hoping to kill David, sweep away his life. And so David prayed, Lord, stop them. Lord, rob these evil people of their hope. They are hoping to destroy David. And David said, Lord, stop them. And he wants to see these enemies dragged into the court of heaven and standing before the judgment seat of God so that God would pronounce a verdict. David said, listen, there are these enemies who hate me. Here's where I am. God, would you give us a ruling? I want heaven's verdict on this. John Calvin said, the more unjustly our enemies afflict us, and the more cruelly they wrong us, God is the more disposed to help. Well, that's what justice is. These people wanted to see a Christian put to shame and confounded, and then the Christian prayed, Lord, would you let them be ashamed and confounded? It's this principle of justice. They're seeking to do evil. Would you turn it back on their own heads? Well, this is the God who loves to save the weak and the needy. Well, here we come to the end of the psalm, and David is back to the place where he started. He is waiting for the Lord. And in this psalm, the New Testament actually quotes this psalm of Jesus, who offers himself to the Lord, and there are no more sacrifices that God requires. Well, after Jesus has this great deliverance, that's where the psalm begins, the deliverance of the king. Then, after the resurrection, do you know what happens to Jesus when he goes to heaven? What happens to the church? We are in trouble on the battlefield again and again and again. But Jesus prays, let all those who seek you rejoice and be glad in you. Let those who love your salvation say continually, the Lord be magnified. So Jesus prays for everyone who seeks God, and he's praying for your joy. So seek the Lord. When you're in trouble and you say, wait, I thought I've been through this before. Yes, we do it again and again and again, and we have to learn salvation belongs to the Lord, and we will wait for him. Well, depend on God for your safety. Depend on God for your protection. Depend on God to provide for you. Even while you take steps to be wise, to work hard, to save, but that's not the source of your safety. It's God. And so the psalm ends in this strange place. It opens with this, God delivered me from the miry clay. And then it ends this way, as for me, I am poor and needy. He's back to waiting on God. This is our daily posture. Always waiting on God. Now, this isn't waiting on Gerdo, who will never show up. This is not a purposeless life. The King has plans for you. Wait on the Father who loves to rescue his children, especially when they're in need. So persuade yourself, remind yourself, argue with yourself that God loves to save, and he will bring you out of the miry clay. Well, let's pray even now. Lord, teach us this posture of waiting on you, trusting that you love us and you are mighty to save. And Lord, use every previous time you've delivered us as another argument. You're trustworthy. Thank you for sending Jesus. And so we ask all these things in Jesus' name. Amen.
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Hey, and thanks for listening to Family Radio. We're so glad you're here today. So in Psalm 145, the psalmist says that my mouth shall speak the praise of the Lord, and all flesh shall bless his holy name forever and ever. And maybe this verse, just a reminder that even though God doesn't need our praise, we still need to praise him. Because when we turn our attention toward God, we're reminded of who he is. We're reminded of his presence and his love. And so praising God is something we're going to be doing a lot of this hour on Family Radio. Praise is a part of his blessing. It's just one of the many ways that God shows us more of his goodness.

Here's what you need to do with your anxiety. Not deny it, not ignore it, but actually cast it. Verse 7 begins with an imperative. Cast it. No. The imperative is actually humble yourself. And one of the evidences that we have humbled ourselves is seen in what we do with the experience of anxiety. We need to be humble enough to recognize that we're not in control. And I-

0: Well, it's great to have you here. Thank you for listening to Family Radio. So I love living in an area that's surrounded by trees. Like, trees just kind of help me feel connected to nature. And maybe it's the same for you. Just kind of give you this sense of protection. Like, they're shielding you, shielding your home from the wind, providing a little shade in the summertime. And of course, trees are beautiful, especially as right now we're heading into the fall season and the colors are coming alive. I mean, trees are wonderful, except when they fall. Like, we just had a nasty storm blow through our neighborhood and two trees came down, one of them right onto our roof, left a gaping hole in our attic, just kind of left my family and me with this huge mess to clean up. And thankfully the damage, I mean, it could have been a lot worse. But it was just a reminder to me of how fragile our material possessions really are. Like, buildings that can take months, even years to build, can just be destroyed in an instant. A hurricane, a tornado, a flood can just wipe it all away in a moment. And as beautiful as nature can be, in this fallen world, it's also very devastating, cruel at times. And when it is, we're just kind of left here to pick up the pieces in the aftermath. And that's what makes Jesus' words about storing up treasures in heaven so meaningful to us. Like in Luke 12, he talks about the wealthy man who stored up all his possessions in the barns and just said, all right, I'm going to sit back, eat, drink, and be merry. But then that very night, God took his life away. And Jesus concludes in that passage that he who lays up treasure for himself is not rich toward God. So, you know, material wealth, it's just temporary. Nothing in this life that we build or accumulate is ever going to last. It won't last forever. But what we do for Jesus, what we do for the kingdom of God, that has eternal significance. When we encourage our hurting friends, when we help people in need, we're really investing in something that this world can never destroy or take away.
1: Applying God's Word to the issues making headlines. I'm Pastor Rob Pacienza with Coral Ridge Ministries. The Democratic Socialists of America are winning elections. New candidates, softer rhetoric, fresh packaging. But as one author put it, the devil rarely needs to invent an entirely new lie. He just needs to make an old one look new. The DSA's playbook was written by Marx over a century ago. Organize the intellectuals, capture the academy, reshape the media, transform the culture from within. Not through revolution, through infiltration. Does it sound familiar? 2 Corinthians 11 warns us

0: And we appreciate you joining us today on Family Radio. So earlier we were talking about David and Goliath and how it's a dramatic picture of the gospel. David points us to Jesus, who is our champion. He fights for his people. And he ultimately wins the victory over our greatest enemies. But there's another beautiful truth in that story, that the champion's victory becomes the victory of the people he represents. Like, if you think about the Olympics, every 4 years, athletes compete as representatives of their countries, right? Like when an American athlete wins a race and he stands on that podium, that victory brings honor to the nation they represent. Their individual achievement becomes, in a sense, the nation's achievement. And in the ancient world, the stakes, they would have been even higher. Like in a battle between two champions, the outcome could determine the fate of entire nations. And the Bible uses similar language when it talks about Adam and Jesus. Like Romans 5 tells us that Adam was our representative head. And through one man, sin entered the world and death spread to all men because of Adam's disobedience. But then Jesus enters the scene in the New Testament as this new and greater representative. And so in every case where Adam failed, Jesus obeyed. Where Adam's sin brought death, Jesus's victory brings life. And when we put our faith in Christ, we are united to him. He becomes our representative. He is now our head, our champion. His perfect obedience in this life and his victory at the cross, they become ours because we belong to him. So in Adam, yeah, we are hopeless, we are defeated, but now that we belong to Christ, his victory is ours.
1: Unveiling Mercy, a daily walk through the Bible with Chad Bird.
2: What would be the hardest thing for you to walk away from in this life? Think about it a second. Now, if your answer was anything but God, then chances are that thing that you thought of has become your God. No matter how good it might be in and of itself, you've placed it in the top position. You love it more than you love God himself. I bring this up because of something in Matthew 19 about the rich young guy who came to Jesus, said, "What good deed must I do to have eternal life?" And Jesus, first of all, gave him the commandments, which he claims to have kept. And so Jesus says, "Well, then sell all your possessions and give to the poor and then come follow me." And we're told that this guy went away sorrowful because he had great possessions. The lesson is obvious. He loved his possessions more than he loved Christ. They had become his God. Now examine yourself. There's a lot of good things that we make into the greatest good. Family, marriage, reputation, job, career, all of which are fine possessions, but they're not the highest good. They're not what is most important, that which we should fear, love, and trust in above all things. Only God is worthy of that. And so let us examine ourselves, make our confession, and trust in the forgiveness we have in Jesus Christ, and then pray the Spirit will reshape and redirect our hearts to fear, love, and trust in God above all things.
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0: He knows my name.
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0: He sees each tear that falls.
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0: my husband died that August, and I just feel so aimless. But through the teaching and the beautiful music, it encourages me. And like the Bible says, to exhort one another daily. And I appreciate the little story. It encourages me. So I just want to say thank you.
1: Yeah, God sees you today. He's with you, and He doesn't want you to quit. But, you know, even when you stumble, when you're feeling weak, hear His strength on Family Radio.

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2: 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Our Father, who art in heaven, hallowed be your name. Your kingdom come, your will be done on earth as it is in heaven. Give us this day our daily bread, and forgive us our debts as we forgive our debtors. And lead us not into temptation, but deliver us from evil. For yours is the kingdom and the power and the glory forever and ever. Amen.

Hebrews 12, verse 28. Therefore, let us be grateful for receiving a kingdom that cannot be shaken. And thus let us offer to God acceptable worship with reverence and awe.

we thank you for joining us today on Family Radio. Now, you know, there are moments when life leaves us feeling worn down, overlooked, or just completely squeezed dry, like an orange that's given up its last drop of juice. There is just nothing left to offer, and you feel like giving up. But the truth is, God never allows even an ounce of our life to go to waste. You know, it's interesting. I recently heard about companies that are finding ways to turn tech trash into treasure. Like you take an old cell phone, for example. Inside its motherboard is real gold. Like it's thinly plated on many of the conductors and connectors. And gold is used because it conducts electricity very well. It's also very durable and corrosion resistant. But extracting the gold from these circuit boards isn't easy. It's a long, demanding process that involves a lot of chemicals to break down the gold and refine it and reform it into something usable. But in the end, all it takes is just about 15 old cell phones to produce enough gold to make a wedding band. And you know, God works in much the same way with his people. When our lives feel useless, when our circumstances seem hopeless, he's still at work. He's refining and shaping and taking what's broken in our life and turning it into something beautiful. Again, it's a slow process, even painful at times. You know, we'll be tempted to resist it, but we can trust that God is doing something far more valuable than we can see in his own time and in his own way. So let's be encouraged. You know, our suffering is never wasted. Even the hardest seasons we go through can become eternally meaningful when we surrender them to God.

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0: And thanks so much for joining us today on Family Radio. I'm Jason. So I recently heard someone say that Christian love is less about showing our love to God and more about knowing that we are loved by God. And that's important because it's so easy to measure our worth by how well we're doing at being loving. But God's love came first. His love was there before anything else. And so maybe our deepest work is just a matter of returning again and again to the love of God, to a love that's always been there for us.
1: Open the Bible with Colin Smith.
2: Abraham believed the Lord, and God counted it to him as righteousness. This tells us how we can come into a right relationship with God. Abraham believed God. He was saved by faith. He was saved in the same way as we are. He saw the day of Jesus Christ from a distance, and he believed. Now, of course, he didn't know the name of Jesus or the details of the cross, but Abraham looked forward to the promised deliverer in faith in the same way as we look back to Jesus in faith. It's by believing in the Lord Jesus Christ that we are made right with God. If you will believe in the Lord Jesus Christ today, then like Abraham, God will count you righteous.
1: Are you open to discovering what the Bible says about God? Then come to openthebible.org.
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5: 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But now let's turn to our study. Here's Dr. Sproul.
4: Well, let's go back into the scriptures for our initial cues for understanding the importance of proper worship. And let's start with the Ten Commandments. The Ten Commandments, in its first four laws, which is called usually the first table of the law, concentrate on our responsibilities toward God. The very first commandment says, "Thou shalt have no other gods before me." Now, the fact that he starts there would indicate to me

0: And we appreciate you joining us today on Family Radio. So earlier we were talking about David and Goliath and how it's a dramatic picture of the gospel. David points us to Jesus, who is our champion. He fights for his people. And he ultimately wins the victory over our greatest enemies. But there's another beautiful truth in that story, that the champion's victory becomes the victory of the people he represents. Like, if you think about the Olympics, every 4 years, athletes compete as representatives of their countries, right? Like, when an American athlete wins a race and he stands on that podium, that victory brings honor to the nation they represent. Their individual achievement becomes, in a sense, the nation's achievement. And in the ancient world, the stakes, they would have been even higher. Like, in a battle between two champions, the outcome could determine the fate of entire nations. And the Bible uses similar language when it talks about Adam and Jesus. Like, Romans 5 tells us that Adam was our representative head. And through one man, sin entered the world, and death spread to all men because of Adam's disobedience. But then Jesus enters the scene in the New Testament as this new and greater representative. And so, in every case where Adam failed, Jesus obeyed. Where Adam's sin brought death, Jesus' victory brings life. And when we put our faith in Christ, we are united to him. He becomes our representative. He is now our head, our champion. His perfect obedience in this life and his victory at the cross, they become ours because we belong to him. So in Adam, yeah, we are hopeless, we are defeated, but now that we belong to Christ, his victory is ours.
1: Unveiling Mercy, a daily walk through the Bible with Chad Bird.
2: What would be the hardest thing for you to walk away from in this life? Think about it a second. Now, if your answer was anything but God, then chances are that thing that you thought of has become your God. No matter how good it might be in and of itself, you've placed it in the top position. You love it more than you love God himself. I bring this up because of something in Matthew 19 about the rich young guy who came to Jesus, said, "What good deed must I do to have eternal life?" And Jesus, first of all, gave him the commandments, which he claims to have kept. And so Jesus says, "Well, then sell all your possessions and give to the poor, and then come follow me." And we're told that this guy went away sorrowful because he had great possessions. The lesson is obvious. He loved his possessions more than he loved Christ. They had become his God. Now examine yourself. There's a lot of good things that we make into the greatest good. Family, marriage, reputation, job, career, all of which are fine possessions, but they're not the highest good. They're not what is most important, that which we should fear, love, and trust in above all things. Only God is worthy of that. And so let us examine ourselves, make our confession, and trust in the forgiveness we have in Jesus Christ, and then pray the Spirit will reshape and redirect our hearts to fear, love, and trust in God above all things.
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0: He sees each tear that falls.
1: I praise you, for I am fearfully and wonderfully made. 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

0: 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But through the teaching and the beautiful music, it encourages me, and like the Bible says, to exhort one another daily, and I appreciate the little story. It encourages me. So I just want to say thank you.
1: Yeah, God sees you today. He's with you, and He doesn't want you to quit. But, you know, even when you stumble, when you're feeling weak, hear His strength on Family Radio.

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2: 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Our Father, who art in heaven, hallowed be your name. Your kingdom come, your will be done on earth as it is in heaven. Give us this day our daily bread, and forgive us our debts as we forgive our debtors. And lead us not into temptation, but deliver us from evil. For yours is the kingdom and the power and the glory forever and ever. Amen.

Hebrews 12, verse 28. Therefore, let us be grateful for receiving a kingdom that cannot be shaken. And thus let us offer to God acceptable worship with reverence and awe.

And we thank you for joining us today on Family Radio. Now, you know, there are moments when life leaves us feeling worn down, overlooked, or just completely squeezed dry, like an orange that's given up its last drop of juice. There is just nothing left to offer, and you feel like giving up. But the truth is, God never allows even an ounce of our life to go to waste. You know, it's interesting. I recently heard about companies that are finding ways to turn tech trash into treasure. Like, you take an old cell phone, for example. Inside its motherboard is real gold. Like, it's thinly plated on many of the conductors and connectors. And gold is used because it conducts electricity very well. It's also very durable and corrosion resistant. But extracting the gold from these circuit boards isn't easy. It's a long, demanding process that involves a lot of chemicals to break down the gold and refine it and reform it into something usable. But in the end, all it takes is just about 15 old cell phones to produce enough gold to make a wedding band. And you know, God works in much the same way with his people. When our lives feel useless, when our circumstances seem hopeless, he's still at work. He's refining and shaping and taking what's broken in our life and turning it into something beautiful. Again, it's a slow process, even painful at times. You know, we'll be tempted to resist it, but we can trust that God is doing something far more valuable than we can see in his own time and in his own way. So let's be encouraged. You know, our suffering is never wasted. Even the hardest seasons we go through can become eternally meaningful when we surrender them to God.

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0: And thanks so much for joining us today on Family Radio. I'm Jason. So I recently heard someone say that Christian love is less about showing our love to God and more about knowing that we are loved by God. And that's important because it's so easy to measure our worth by how well we're doing at being loving. But God's love came first. His love was there before anything else. And so maybe our deepest work is just a matter of returning again and again to the love of God, to a love that's always been there for us.
1: Open the Bible with Colin Smith.
2: Abraham believed the Lord, and God counted it to him as righteousness. This tells us how we can come into a right relationship with God. Abraham believed God. He was saved by faith. He was saved in the same way as we are. He saw the day of Jesus Christ from a distance, and he believed. Now, of course, he didn't know the name of Jesus or the details of the cross, but Abraham looked forward to the promised deliverer in faith in the same way as we look back to Jesus in faith. It's by believing in the Lord Jesus Christ that we are made right with God. If you will believe in the Lord Jesus Christ today, then like Abraham, God will count you righteous.
1: Are you open to discovering what the Bible says about God? Then come to openthebible.org.
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5: 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But now let's turn to our study. Here's Dr. Sproul.
4: Well, let's go back into the scriptures for our initial cues for understanding the importance of proper worship. And let's start with the Ten Commandments. The Ten Commandments, in its first four laws, which is called usually the first table of the law, concentrate on our responsibilities toward God. The very first commandment says, "Thou shalt have no other gods before me." Now, the fact that he starts there would indicate to me that there is some level of priority, some level of supreme importance given to that very first commandment. And what does God say? Thou shalt have no other gods before me. Now, that before is critical. He's not saying that you can have all kinds of other deities that you are engaged with as long as that they don't rank ahead of me. I want to be judged to be first in importance, and you can have many other gods and goddesses. No, no, no. The statement, thou shalt have no other gods before me, means in my presence. And God's presence is ubiquitous. It's everywhere. And so what God is saying is, I will not tolerate any other gods.

That is a fear, a genuine fear of something. In this case, however, I don't think I am twisting the meaning to tell you that this kind of fear is, you may say, twofold. First, the fear of God. If ye call on the Father, pass the time of your sojourning here in fear, says Peter. The fear of God, that is to say, the realization that every heartbeat, every breath you owe to him, all he has to do to ruin you is turn away from you. You depend, don't you, on the faithfulness and love and mercy of God, the fear of God. But also, it's a wholesome respect for the other human being. Realizing that this is a person created in the image of God, although that image has been marred in all of us by sin, still there is that basic worth of which the Lord Jesus spoke when he said, "What shall it profit a man if he shall gain the whole world and lose his own soul? Ye are of more value," said Jesus. So there is the basic worth of the human being to which you're paying attention. And then there's the immense possibility that is wrapped up in this human being. Do you suppose that the kindly gentleman who prayed with a 17-year-old shoe clerk in Boston realized that he was praying with a man whose evangelistic efforts would shake two sides of the Atlantic and ultimately the whole world toward God, D.L. Moody? Do you think he realized that? I don't think he did. Do you think the person who prayed with Billy Graham when he was converted as a young man, a good young man, but needing the Savior, and came to evangelistic meetings, the evangelist preached, do you think that the person who prayed with William Franklin Graham knew that he was praying with someone whose name would become a household word in evangelism and who would preach literally to millions of folk? No, I don't think that person knew that. You never know what God has in mind for the person with whom you're sharing Christ. This is the point I'm making. There is an awesome responsibility to God and to the individual that needs to fill our minds as we talk of things eternal with another human being. Realize the possibilities that are there. What God may do with this life, you don't know, but God knows. He has a plan. Known unto God are all his works from the beginning of the world, the Bible says. So God has a plan for this person to whom you're speaking. So you give the answer for your faith. You present the gospel of the Lord Jesus Christ and salvation through faith in him. But you do it with the fear of God and a sense of respect and awe in the fact that you're dealing with a human being of limitless possibilities under the grace of God. Give your answer, said he, with meekness and fear, wholesome, godly respect and a sense of awe, because you're into matters eternal. The obverse of this is also true. If you fail in your presentation, you are responsible for hindering the development of a life that could have great potentials. It has been my sad experience to meet with people who, late in life, may have decided to trust Christ as Lord and as Savior. Inquiring why they did not make that decision before, often and often it turns up that there had been some deeply disappointing experience with another human being who was a professing Christian. And that, as the young people say, turned them off. And so the years went by without yielding to Christ until finally the gentle Holy Spirit won his way into that heart. Let's not be responsible for turning somebody off from Jesus. Give your answer with meekness and fear. Meekness because the human being is of immense value and potential. Fear because you're dealing with things eternal and you don't want to spoil the plan that God has for that life. There never is a time when you can say, it doesn't matter, I don't have to do this now. You're always on stage, you're always responsible. There always is an audience. There always is a possibility of your influence being used

0: either for or against Jesus. Be ready always to give an answer to every man that asketh you a reason of the hope that is in you with meekness and fear. Stop long enough on that little word reason to remind yourself that Christianity is a reasonable faith. Yes, we proclaim flatly that Jesus is alive. We profess clearly that we know him through faith. But there are also good reasons for our faith. We base our faith on the Bible. Faith cometh by hearing, and hearing by the word of God. The Bible is in itself a miracle book written over hundreds of years by many authors, but agreeing in its details, in its prophetic utterances, and in its truth about God. A miracle book that has been preserved for us, and we base our faith and our hope on the word of God. Thus saith the Lord was the credo of the ancient prophets, and you and I, today, as we face our 20th century counterparts, say, the Bible says, thus saith the Lord, a reason. Christianity is a reasonable faith. You don't have to be hysterical. You don't have to argue. All you need to do is to present the facts. You are a transformed person since Jesus, the living Christ, came into your life. The Bible is the word of God, and it presents the truth of salvation, and upon this you base your faith. Well, we'll go on into 1 Peter chapter 3 the next time we get together. Dear Father, today may our answer to an unbelieving world be filled with the love of Christ and the power of the Holy Spirit. In Jesus' name, amen. Till I meet you once again by way of radio, walk with the King today and be a blessing.
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4: Well, life in this fallen world is complex. 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Listeners send me questions. I find the best ones and put them to longtime pastor and author John Piper. And together we open our Bibles for answers. I'm your host, Tony Ranke, with today's question. The fear of the Lord is the beginning of wisdom. That's Psalm 111, verse 10. I suspect this is a line that a lot of us know well. We know it by heart. Likely, a lot of listeners have memorized this verse over the years. Many of us have underlined or highlighted it in our Bibles. We tweeted it or shared it online at some point. I've seen this on coffee mugs and wall hangings. The fear of the Lord is the beginning of wisdom. But there's a Christian hedonist spin to this text I hadn't noticed until I saw something that you said about it a few years back. Quoted this text, and then he said this, quote, "As so often in Scripture, what happens in the heart governs what happens in the mind," end quote. So here, fear in the heart leads to wisdom in the mind. Mm-hmm. We so often approach things the other way around, from our head into our heart, getting things from our head into our heart. Explain how this works in the other direction, how our hearts govern what happens in our minds.
5: Right. When I say that the heart governs the mind, I don't mean that when our minds are renewed by the Holy Spirit, they can't exert good influence upon our heart. I don't mean to exclude that. They do. Renewed thinking helps renewed feeling. That's true. All through the Bible, right knowing has the purpose of producing right feeling. as well as right acting. We know God in order to love God. 10 times in 1 Corinthians, Paul says, do you not know? Do you not know? 10 times. With the implication, if you knew rightly, then you'd think differently, feel differently, act differently about what you're about to do. And 1 Thessalonians 4:5, Paul says, don't give yourself over to the passion of lust, quote, like the Gentiles who do not know God, implying that a right knowledge of God would have a subduing effect upon the passions of our heart.
6: Mm-hmm.
5: So I'm not denying that God has given us renewed, Bible-formed reason as one way of shaping the emotions of our heart. So where do I get the idea that it works the other way around as well? Namely, that a heart whose desires goes after evil will be blinded from seeing the truth about God in his ways and works. And a heart that desires to go after God and what is good will see the truth more easily. In other words, the condition of the heart and its desires have a huge effect on whether or not we will be able to see God and his ways and his works for what they really are. So let me just give some Bible passages that point to this power of our hearts, our desires, over our minds' thoughts. John 3:19, Jesus says, this is the judgment, that light has come into the world and people loved the darkness rather than the light. So they don't come to the light. They reject the truth. They don't embrace the truth with their minds. And the reason Jesus gives is not that they don't have sufficient light or sufficient evidence or knowledge. The reason he gives is they love the darkness. Why don't they see the light? Because they love the dark. It's a love issue, right? It's a heart issue.
6: Yeah.
5: This is what I mean when I say the heart governs the mind. What the heart loves can blind the mind to the light, the truth. Here's the way Paul gets at the same thing in Ephesians 4:18. He describes the Gentiles who reject the gospel like this. They are darkened in their understanding, alienated from the life of God because of the ignorance that is in them due to the hardness of heart. So he moves toward the bottom of our problem, passing through 4 layers. Where does it end? What's at the bottom of our problem, our darkness? So he says, darkened, alienated, ignorant, hard. The bottom of our problem is not ignorance. There's something beneath ignorance that brings about culpable ignorance and holds us in the dark prison of ignorance, namely hardness of heart. That's not primarily an intellectual problem. That's a desire problem. Hardness of heart is stiff-necked resistance to God because we love our independence from God. We hate the idea of being under absolute authority. We love our autonomy, our self-sufficiency, our self-direction, our self-exaltation. We bristle with hardness, stiffness, against any suggestion of absolute dependence on another, especially God. And Paul says that the effect of this hardness of heart is ignorance and alienation and darkness. But the root issue is not intellectual. It's a love issue. It's a desire issue. Or consider this amazing word from Jesus in John 7:17. If anyone's will is to do God's will, he will know whether the teaching is from God or whether I'm speaking on my own authority. This is one of the clearest statements in the Bible that right willing precedes and enables right knowing. I remember hearing that for the first time in a chapel message at Wheaton College. I think it was 1966. I remember thinking, that's amazing. I remember walking out thinking, that's amazing that my willing has to be changed in order for me to know the truth. It's not just the other way around.
4: Yeah.
5: My whole mindset was that it's the other way around. Knowing will change my will. I got to know. Well, actually, no, right willing will enable right knowing. So it was 2 years later, Tony. It was 2 years until my first year in seminary where all the pieces fell together and I realized we have to be born again. Right? We have to have a new will, a new heart. Something has to happen to us to change us from the inside so we can know things the way we ought to know them, which means God is sovereignly in control over rescuing me from my sinful heart, my bent will. I cannot will myself out of willing the wrong thing. It's not going to work. My will is bent by nature. It's called original sin. I love the wrong things, and I need God to intervene to change my will so that I can know God rightly. So the lesson is, apart from God's Spirit, all of us have sinful hearts that are prone to take our minds captive and make them produce arguments that justify the sinful behaviors that we love. That's the kind of control I'm talking about. We are all prone to self-justification, all of us. I really, really want to do something that's sinful, so my desires exert a powerful influence on my mind to create arguments that show me it's not sinful. It's okay. That's the way it works. That's the way it's working all through our culture today. And since proud hardness of heart is the root problem, God-given humility is the remedy. So Psalm 25:9 says, He leads the humble in what is right and teaches the humble his way. So we ask God to break our hardness and replace our pride with humility, and in that way, make it possible for us to see God, to see his ways and his works for what they really are. When God changes our hearts, then our hearts serve the mind rather than blinding the mind.
4: I cannot will myself out of willing the wrong thing. I love the wrong things, and I need God to intervene to change my will so that I can know God rightly. Amen. That is the haunting reality every sinner faces. That's our great problem, because what the heart loves, the mind fixates on. What the heart hates, the mind ignores. God must act, initiate, and give us new desires, or we are utterly doomed. Absolutely fundamental principle of understanding ourselves, evidenced in these primary texts. Again, Psalm 111, verse 10, John 3, verses 19 and 20, John 17, 7, and Ephesians 4, 18. You've heard those texts today. You have to understand them for yourself. Psalm 111, verse 10, John 3, 19 to 20, John 7, 17, and Ephesians 4, 18. And thank you for listening to Ask Pastor John, a podcast from Desiring God. 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
7: 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Reading from Romans 8, verses 16 through 18. The Spirit itself beareth witness with our spirit that we are the children of God, and if children, then heirs, heirs of God, and joint heirs with Christ, If so be that we suffer with him, that we may be also glorified together. For I reckon that the sufferings of this present time are not worthy to be compared with the glory which shall be revealed in us.
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9: Have you ever thought of weakness as being an advantage? This is Family Radio. I'm Steve Hiller, and I'm going to guess that most of us tend to think of weakness negatively. We live with cultural mindsets of only the strong survive, or you need to toughen up, you need to be strong to get ahead, you need to be able to endure, to weather this, and it takes strength to do that. But there might actually be an advantage in weakness. I think we can look at Scripture and see that. And so we're going to do that coming up in just a little bit. We've got some great hymns of the faith, songs of encouragement as well. So let's get started here on Family Radio.

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They shall mount up with wings like eagles. They shall run and not be weary. They shall walk and not faint. Family Radio.

great hymn of the faith, how great thou art. Well, when a cause is worth dying for, fear loses its power. And coming up today in Renewing Your Mind, Dr. R.C. Sproul is going to explore this biblical account of David and Goliath. And he's going to explain how this shepherd boy refused to back down in the face of this overwhelming, terrifying foe. 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

In Isaiah 62, the prophet is speaking to God's people, and he says, God is going to change your name. You will no more be called forsaken, and your land will no more be called desolate. But he gives them new names. You shall be called, My Delight is in Her, and your land will be called married. That word married is actually the Hebrew word Beulah.

0: Become the fount of every blessing here on Family Radio. It's the Norton Hall Band. I'm Steve Hiller. Glad you're listening. And a little bit ago, we were kind of asking the question, could there be an advantage to weakness in a culture that seems to say that strength is what is needed? How in the world could there be an advantage to weakness? Well, King Jehoshaphat, one of the Old Testament kings of Judah, he was this phenomenon who implemented changes that help God's people rediscover God's law. You can read about him in 2 Chronicles. He reminded the people of God of the importance of understanding and obeying God's word so that they could serve God faithfully and wholeheartedly and courageously. All that sounds like strength, right? But he was not immune to fear, because when Judah's enemies threatened his nation, he was acutely aware that they were a superior force. He was aware of the inadequacies of his own people. Yet he also knew that the proper response to that was to depend entirely upon God. We may face circumstances where we realize our strength is not enough. And so we can do what Jehoshaphat did there. When confronted with the reality of his powerlessness, what he did was turn to God, fix his eyes on him, and he prayed, "We do not know what to do, but our eyes are on you." In his weakness, Jehoshaphat recognized that he couldn't rely on his own strength. There was an advantage of that because it forced him to turn his eyes to God and totally depend and trust on him. We'll talk more about that coming up in a few minutes on Family Radio.
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2: God specializes in taking what seems to be catastrophes and turning them into what J.R.R. Tolkien calls eucatastrophes, good catastrophes. Basically, that means that God specializes in snatching victory from the jaws of defeat. Think about 2 Kings. The city of Samaria is under siege. Things are so bad they've resorted to cannibalism. And yet overnight, God chases the enemy army away. Their camp is left desolate. The city is saved. What seems like it's going to be a catastrophe through God ends up being a victory. And the Old Testament is full of examples like this. Think of Joseph lifted from the prison to the right hand of Pharaoh. Think of Job lifted from the dung heap, covered in sores, to be healed and to have restored to him twofold what he had lost. Think of Israel trapped at the Red Sea, but rescued by God by splitting the sea and letting Israel pass through and destroying their enemies behind them. All of these Old Testament stories are basically a picture of the greatest reversal that ever happened. The crucifixion of Jesus seemed

Holy, holy, holy. You're listening to Family Radio. I'm Steve Hiller. Glad you're here. Came across this quote that was in response to looking at the Great Commission that we find at the end of the book of Matthew. Chapter 28, we read, "Go therefore and make disciples of all nations, baptizing them in the name of the Father and of the Son and of the Holy Spirit." In looking at that verse, Henry Blackaby responded, he said, "Our master commands us to go. We would need permission to stay." That's thought-provoking, isn't it? Challenging. But if you look at the gospel, we see that it's an account of Jesus going, Jesus leaving his Father's right hand to take on human form, to go to Calvary. Jesus also instructed those who wanted to be his disciples that they were to leave their homes and their comforts and follow him. And some insisted that they couldn't go yet because they had elderly parents they had to care for. Others wanted to make sure that they had everything in order first. Still others expressed this willingness to follow, but hey, first I got to know what the details are. What am I going to be doing? And Jesus never excused those who struggled to follow him. He made it clear that to follow him means that he sets the direction that we're to follow. And we can convince ourselves that Jesus doesn't really want us to adjust our lives based on all the successes and even ministry success that we see in front of us right now. But that's not necessarily the case. We see examples in Scripture of Jesus surprisingly telling people to go despite success they were experiencing in the moment. We'll take a look at that coming up in a few minutes here on Family Radio.

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Bible tells us that God, in His mercy, takes our sin, and He doesn't just forgive it. He puts it as far as the east is from the west. He puts it behind His back. He remembers it no more. Think about that. The omniscient God, who knows everything, chooses to remember our sin no more. If you are in Christ, there is no condemnation. Your sins are forgiven thanks to His great mercy.

You know, we can read the Great Commission, go and make disciples of all nations. And we can look at our current circumstances and see what looks like great success in ministry right in front of us. And think, well, I don't need to go because God has me doing ministry right here, right now. But we might need to rethink that, because we can look at examples in the New Testament of where people had pulled off great success and God said, go. Peter had just pulled off this greatest night in fishing, the greatest catch he ever had in his entire career. God was obviously involved in that. Jesus did a miracle there. And Jesus invited him to leave everything. And then Philip, he was enjoying this success as an evangelist. And the Holy Spirit told him, go into a desert. You're going to meet somebody there. To go from evangelistic success, where everybody around would be, well, if it was in today's culture, saying, all right, what was your success, Philip? How can we do this? Let's have books and conferences and video series and all that on how you're doing this. And no, God was like, we're moving you on because there's somebody you need to go to. You're going to have an encounter with him in a desert. Success where we are actually could be a hindrance to where Jesus wants us to be. It's a challenging thought, isn't it? We'll talk more about that coming up in a few minutes here on Family Radio.

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1: Hear the word. Reading from Psalm 41, verses 1 through 3. Blessed is he that considereth the poor. The Lord will deliver him in time of trouble. The Lord will preserve him and keep him alive. And he shall be blessed upon the earth, and thou wilt not deliver him unto the will of his enemies. The Lord will strengthen him upon the bed of languishing. Thou wilt make all his bed in his sickness. Reading from Psalm 41, verses 1 through 3.

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1: You're listening to Family Radio. I'm Steve Hiller, and we've been looking at how God calls us to go. Matthew 28, Great Commission, go therefore and make disciples of all nations. And Henry Blackaby, in response to that, said, Our master commands us to go. We need permission to stay. But we can get comfortable. We can look at the success that God has seemingly given. And we can assume that God wants us to stay right there. After all, he's working through us where we are. But we see New Testament examples of God working in Peter and moving him on, and working in Philip and moving him on. God may be working in you and invite you to go somewhere else. We need to not assume that God does not want us to go in service to him just because we're seeing what seems like success around us. And that doesn't mean that we necessarily go to the other side of the world. That might mean we go across the street to a neighbor. Or it might mean we go to the other side of the world. The question is, are we willing to listen? And if God leads us to go somewhere, wherever that is, are we prepared to go?

Ezekiel chapter 38, verse 23. So I will show my greatness and my holiness and make myself known in the eyes of many nations. Then they will know that I am the Lord.

Selah. There's a fountain here on Family Radio. 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

0: You're listening to Family Radio. I'm Steve Hiller, and I hope you've got to hear the new feature from Family Radio. It's hosted by Bob Lapine, our morning host, and it's called Hymn of the Week, where Bob sits down with Keith Getty, and they take a look at some of the great hymns of the faith. This week, they're looking at Breathe on Me, Breath of God.
1: The hymns you love, hymns of hope and encouragement all day long here on Family Radio. I'm Bob Lapine. Maybe you have heard about the Family Radio Hymn of the Week, where we are highlighting hymns that have, in many cases, are no longer being sung in local churches, and we'd like to keep them alive. This week's Hymn of the Week is the hymn Breathe on Me, Breath of God, and Keith Getty, the editor of the Sing Hymnal, and the modern hymn writer, is joining us to share a little bit about these hymns. You have just recorded a new version of this hymn, Breathe on Me, Breath of God. Your wife, Kristen, sings it along with Fernando Ortega. Tell us why this hymn was one that you wanted to record.
2: Well, Kristen and I wanted to record Breathe on Me, Breath of God, because growing up in Northern Ireland, this was the song that we most associated with being sung before the Bible was taught. Breathe on me, breath of God, fill me with life in you, that I may love what thou dost love and do what thou dost do. It's the simplest prayer, just brilliant in its simplicity. It was written by an English theologian, Edwin Hatch, and it was originally just a private prayer. You know, he wrote nothing else in his life of any notoriety whatsoever, but this simple prayer, which was set to this beautiful, beautifully simple melody that, you know, at the Sing Conference over the years, we sing it a cappella in four-part harmony. So Kristen wanted to record it, that it would be a prayer for us each day, that it would be a prayer for others at the beginning of the day or the end of the day to listen to. And we'd always wanted to record something with Fernando because, you know, through Kristen's, you know, pregnancies, when we struggled to sleep at night, the only thing that could help her to sleep was actually listening to Fernando just singing hymns in those beautiful, plaintive, simple arrangements that he does with his beautiful voice. And so we called him and said, why don't we get together? We've never got to sing a traditional hymn together. And so he picked this one because he felt it blended our two styles in the most appropriate way.
1: I'll tell you what came to mind as I was listening to your rendition of this. I thought how this hymn pairs with Speak, O Lord, the hymn that you've written.
2: No, that's right. It actually was part of the inspiration of that. I wrote, Stuart and I looked at three old hymns. One of them was called Lord, Speak to Me That I May Speak. One of them was Come Thou Love Divine. And the other one was this Breathe on Me, Breath of God. And so we want this to do what Breathe on Me, Breath of God does now. And I think, again, it's a different kind of song, but Breathe on Me, Breath of God really just has an edge, I think, in its complete simplicity.
1: The prayer that is being prayed here is a prayer for illumination. It's a prayer that as we read the scriptures, as we hear the scriptures, it wouldn't just be something that would land on our ears and fall off, but that it would penetrate deep.
2: That I may love what thou dost love,
1: yeah,
2: and do what thou dost do. I mean, you can actually just apply that. If you actually just walk through your eyes, each day this week, I actually put out the whole lyric of the song. When I write my prayers in the morning, and then at the end of it, I summarize them and send them to Kristen. Each day this week, I was doing the prayer of breathing me breath and putting it out. And you can actually apply that I would love what thou dost love and do what thou dost do. You can apply that to each of your things you're doing today. You know, as I take my girls to school, as I go to work, as I deal with this horrible relational situation, as I try to create something that's beautiful,
1: yeah,
2: as we sit in the planning meeting, as we go out to dinner with our neighbors who are yet to believe. And so I think that's what just makes it so special. It's that beautiful crystallized simplicity.
1: I'm thinking some of our listeners may have never heard this hymn because it's not one that is sung widely in churches. You have to have grown up years ago and been in church years ago to have heard this hymn because it's kind of fallen out of favor, but I'm glad you've brought it back.
2: You know, you have to be as young as us or as old as you, Bob, to know it. So, we are excited to think that this will be sung a bit more again, so that's good.
1: Here it is, Breathe on Me, Breath of God, our Hymn of the Week on Family Radio.

0: That is David Phelps here on Family Radio. Great song, He Lives. I'm Steve Hiller, glad you're listening. And we've been talking about prayer. And reminds me a little bit of today's verse of the day here at Family Radio. We pick out a different verse every day. Today, Jeremiah 33, verse 3. Call to me, and I will answer you, and show you great mighty things which you do not know. That's Jeremiah 33, verse 3, the Family Radio verse of the day. You can sign up to get the verse of the day in your email inbox at our website. 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
2: What does true worship look like? Because the Bible tells us to worship God in spirit and in truth. Let me just say, to worship God in truth means we worship the God who is, not the God of our imagination. We worship God as He has revealed Himself to us in Scripture, and we worship Him the way that He has told us to worship Him. Here's a good starting place. God tells us to worship Him this way. Psalm 100, make a joyful noise to the Lord, all the earth. Serve the Lord with gladness. Come into His presence with singing. Know that the Lord, He is God. It is He who made us, and we are His. We are His people, the sheep of His pasture. So enter His gates with thanksgiving and His courts with praise. Give thanks to Him. Bless His name. For the Lord is good. His steadfast love endures forever, and His faithfulness is to all generations. That's our God. That's who we worship. And that's how we worship Him.
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1: Father, I have sinned against heaven and before you. I am no longer worthy to be called your son. But the father said to his servants, bring quickly the best robe and put it on him, and put a ring on his hand and shoes on his feet, and bring the fattened calf and kill it, and let us eat and celebrate. For this my son was dead and is alive again. He was lost and is found. And they began to celebrate.

out of Selah. When I survey the wondrous cross here on Family Radio, I'm Steve Hiller. Glad you're listening. And we've been looking at prayer and how prayer is designed to adjust us to God's will, not to adjust God to our will. And if we've been praying, God has not responded to what we're praying, it may just be that we need to adjust our praying to align with God's agenda, asking Him, God, what do you want? What would it look like for me to pray according to your will rather than mine? And understanding that rather than focusing on what I want to see happen, maybe a better prayer is, God, let me see what you want to happen and change me accordingly.

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3: The church, ultimately, in which I am called to be a member, is what we call the invisible church, whose members include every person who has ever been a believer in Christ. 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

0: 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I'm Steve Hiller, and I hope you've got to hear the new feature from Family Radio. It's hosted by Bob Lapine, our morning host, and it's called Hymn of the Week, where Bob sits down with Keith Getty, and they take a look at some of the great hymns of the faith. This week, they're looking at Breathe on Me, Breath of God.
1: The hymns you love, hymns of hope and encouragement all day long here on Family Radio. I'm Bob Lapine. Maybe you have heard about the Family Radio Hymn of the Week, where we are highlighting hymns that have, in many cases, are no longer being sung in local churches, and we'd like to keep them alive. This week's Hymn of the Week is the hymn Breathe on Me, Breath of God, and Keith Getty, the editor of the Sing Hymnal, and the modern hymn writer, is joining us to share a little bit about these hymns. You have just recorded a new version of this hymn, Breathe on Me, Breath of God. Your wife, Kristen, sings it along with Fernando Ortega. Tell us why this hymn was one that you wanted to record.
2: Well, Kristen and I wanted to record Breathe on Me, Breath of God, because growing up in Northern Ireland, this was the song that we most associated with being sung before the Bible was taught. Breathe on me, breath of God, fill me with life in you, that I may love what thou dost love and do what thou dost do. It's the simplest prayer, just brilliant in its simplicity. It was written by an English theologian, Edwin Hatch, and it was originally just a private prayer. You know, he wrote nothing else in his life of any notoriety whatsoever, but this simple prayer, which was set to this beautiful, beautifully simple melody that, you know, at the Sing Conference over the years, we sing it a cappella in four-part harmony. So Kristen wanted to record it, that it would be a prayer for us each day, that it would be a prayer for others at the beginning of the day or the end of the day to listen to. And we'd always wanted to record something with Fernando because, you know, I remember through Kristen's, you know, pregnancies when we struggled to sleep at night, the only thing that could help her to sleep was actually listening to Fernando just singing hymns in those beautiful, plaintive, simple arrangements that he does with his beautiful voice. And so we called him and said, why don't we get together? We've never got to sing a traditional hymn together. And so he picked this one because he felt it blended our two styles in the most appropriate way.
1: I'll tell you what came to mind as I was listening to your rendition of this. I thought how this hymn pairs with Speak, O Lord, the hymn that you've written.
2: No, that's right. It actually was part of the inspiration of that. I wrote, Stuart and I looked at three old hymns. One of them was called Lord, Speak to Me That I May Speak. One of them was a Come Thou Love Divine. And the other one was this Breathe on Me, Breath of God. We said, we want this to do what Breathe on Me, Breath of God does now. And I think, again, it's a different kind of song. But Breathe on Me, Breath of God really just has an edge, I think, in its complete simplicity.
1: The prayer that is being prayed here is a prayer for illumination. It's a prayer that as we read the scriptures, as we hear the scriptures, it wouldn't just be something that would land on our ears and fall off, but that it would penetrate deep.
2: That I may love what thou dost love,
1: yeah,
2: and do what thou dost do. I mean, you can actually just apply that to, if you actually just walk through your eyes. Each day this week, I actually put out the whole lyric of the song. When I write my prayers in the morning, and then at the end of it, I summarize them and send them to Kristen. Each day this week, I was doing the prayer of breathing me breath and putting it out. And you can actually apply that I would love what thou dost love and do what thou dost do. You can apply that to each of your things you're doing today. You know, as I take my girls to school, as I go to work, as I deal with this horrible relational situation, as I try to create something that's beautiful.
1: Yeah.
2: As we sit in the planning meeting, as we go out to dinner with our neighbors who are yet to believe. And so I think that's what just makes it so special. It's that beautiful crystallized simplicity.
1: I'm thinking some of our listeners may have never heard this hymn because it's not one that is sung widely in churches. You have to have grown up years ago and been in church years ago to have heard this hymn because it's kind of fallen out of favor, but I'm glad you've brought it back.
2: You know, you have to be as young as us or as old as you, Bob, to know it. So, we are excited to think that this will be sung a bit more again, so that's good.
1: Here it is, Breathe on Me, Breath of God, our Hymn of the Week on Family Radio.

0: Ezekiel chapter 38, verse 23. So I will show my greatness and my holiness and make myself known in the eyes of many nations. Then they will know that I am the Lord.
1: Family Radio. Hear the word.

Music from Cain. It's called The Commission here on Family Radio. You know, it reminds me that Jesus didn't save us so we could just keep the good news to ourselves. After his resurrection, Jesus gave his followers a mission. In Matthew 28, we're told to go therefore and make disciples of all nations, teaching them to observe all that I've commanded you, Jesus said. And behold, I'm with you always, to the end of the age. You notice that Jesus didn't say, hey, go and convince everybody. He said, go and make disciples. So the Great Commission is a call to take the gospel outside of the four walls of our church into our everyday lives. That might mean sharing the gospel with your coworker, with the neighbor, investing in a younger believer, pouring into them, mentoring, discipling them. Maybe it's just being willing to tell somebody what Jesus has done for you. And here's another, I think, good encouragement. You notice Jesus didn't send us out alone. He said, I am with you always. The same Savior who gave us the mission says, I go with you and help you carry it out. So who's God placed in your life today who needs to hear about Jesus? You might be the person that God wants to use for them to come to see Jesus for who he really is.

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I'm Steve Hiller, and coming up today on Truth for Life, Alistair Begg is going to be talking about how the reign of Christ should affect our lives. It's a message from the book of Mark chapter 1 called His Message and His Mission, and that's next here on Family Radio.

0: You ever feel like you don't have enough talent, or you're not sufficiently trained, or you don't have the right personality for God to use you? Well, you might be surprised. Today on Truth for Life, we're going to take a look at the first disciple Jesus called to accompany him on his mission. Alistair Begg is teaching from chapter 1 in Mark's Gospel.
1: The disciple of Jesus has no basis upon which to behave in any other way than what Jesus demands. And that's why Jesus says, "Here I am, the time is fulfilled, the kingdom of God is near, the king is present. Now I want you to repent and to believe the good news." And when we do, the promise of God is that we enter into life that is truly life. We make sense of life. We make sense of death. We make sense of human frailty. We make sense of things. And that, of course, is what people are trying to do one way or another. Just trying to make sense of life. Who am I? Where did I come from? Where am I going? And does it matter? What should I do as all these bits and pieces start to fall off of me, as I begin to disintegrate with age? What shall I do? How can I fix this? Death is the fear of all fears. That is what everyone is afraid of. And the question is there anybody who has conquered death and made a way for me to conquer it? And Jesus stands on the stage of human history and he says, "Listen, the time is fulfilled. The kingdom of God is near. I want you to repent and believe the good news." John summarizes it in memorable words: "For God so loved the world that he gave his only begotten Son, that whosoever believes in him should not perish, but have exactly what these architects are looking for, everlasting life." But not as a result of putting the windows beyond arm's length, but as a result of bowing down and acknowledging that my life is a disintegrating shambles, that my best endeavors to put it back together are frankly hopeless, and I can't believe this amazing story. Are you telling me that Jesus has done for me what I cannot do for myself? Yes. Now, what do I have to pay for this? Oh, you don't pay. It's free. Oh, but it can't possibly be a gift. Yes, it is. That's Jesus' message. Then in verse 16 and following, we have Jesus' mission. What's his mission? Well, his mission is to take forward his message and to see the message then established in the lives of people. If the kingdom of God is near, as he proclaims, then what are the people to expect? Well, in Old Testament terms, they knew what they should expect, because they knew that when the kingdom of God dawned, everything would be different for them. So they might anticipate the overthrow of the Roman authority, the idea of the establishing of one who will sit on David's throne and reign forever and ever. They might anticipate that all the promised blessings that were attached to Abraham would now be showered upon them. And if that is in any sense the expectation, then frankly, by that standard, verse 16 has got to come across as somewhat anticlimactic, hasn't it? Here's the message of Jesus. The kingdom of God is here. Repent and believe the good news. Well, then how is this going to work? And then we read, "And Jesus walked beside the Sea of Galilee. Passing alongside the Sea of Galilee, he saw Simon and his brother Andrew casting a net into the lake, for they were fishermen." Cue the violins. It's just a kind of sleepy little story, it would appear, isn't it? Oh, isn't that nice, you know? Jesus and the fishermen. It's actually not nice at all. It's frankly outrageous. Who is this person who disturbs men like
2: ever believes in me?

But also the equally wonderful story of how God overcame all the barriers that stood in the way of the people actually receiving this provision that God had made. The first barrier, of course, was the selfishness of the lepers. Here are these men feasting and storing up money while people are dying in the city, until God awakened their conscience so that they said, "We are not doing right." And now we have the second barrier, which is the unbelief of the king. And I want you to notice how this barrier was overcome. One of the servants urged the king to send out horsemen to see if what the lepers had said was actually true. And thank God, the king agreed to investigate. Verse 14, so they took two horsemen, and the king sent them after the army of the Syrians, saying, "Go and see." This is very important. The king did not believe the word of God, but unlike the captain, he at least allowed the possibility that it just might be true. He was open to investigate. He said, "Go and see." And dear friends, that is the great invitation of the Bible. We read these words in the New Testament, "Come and see." Look at what Jesus did. Listen to what Jesus said. Take an honest look at what he claims and at what he offers. You may not believe, but at least would you, dear friend, be open to allow the possibility that what God has said in the Bible just might possibly be true. That was the salvation of the king in the end, as we're going to see. The servants say to him, "Now, what do you have to lose? What do you have to lose by making an honest investigation of this extraordinary good news that has just been proclaimed to you?" That was the argument of the servants. And the king was persuaded by it. He said, "Go and see." And these words actually led to the salvation of the entire city. So the king sent out his horsemen. They went as far as the River Jordan. Verse 15, and behold, all the way was littered with garments and equipment that the Assyrians had thrown away in their haste. And the messengers returned and told the king. This was a day of the most extraordinary good news for the king and for all of the people. God had promised an abundance of food, and God delivered on what he had promised. But there is a somber end to this story, and it relates to the captain who we met earlier, the captain who refused to believe. Remember, we saw in chapter 7 and verse 2 that the captain on whose hand the king leaned said to the man of God, "If the Lord himself should make windows in heaven, could this thing be?" And Elisha, the man of God, said to him, "You shall see it with your own eyes, but you shall not eat of it." There was a very big difference between the king and the captain. The king did not believe, but at least he was open to investigate. Go and see. But you see, this captain's heart was closed. He refused to believe. "If the Lord himself should make windows in heaven, could this thing be?" Well, now this captain, on whose hand the king relied, had been put in charge of the city gate. That meant that the gatekeepers would have reported to him. So when the king, having now believed the good news, gave the order that the gates of the city should be opened, the captain, of course, was there. And I want you to picture
him there with his back to the gate, looking into the city, and there are crowds and crowds of people.

0: people who are hearing the good news that there is food freely available just outside the city walls. And they're gathering and they're coming towards the gate, and here's this captain and he's trying to maintain order. And he's shouting out instructions. And he's telling people, get in line, get in line. And nobody's listening. And as the gates open, the crowd surges forward. The captain falls backwards. And as the people rush through the gate, he is trampled to death. Elisha had said to the captain, you shall see it with your own eyes, but you will not eat of it. And we read in verse 17 that the captain died, as the man of God had said, when the king came down to him.
1: 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Pastor Colin is camping out on 50 key themes of the Bible story, talking about that, teaching on it, and then discussing that with some friends. 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Well, if you joined us a little bit late, we're in the book of 2 Kings chapter 7 as we continue our message, God Will Bless Us. 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
0: Now, the leper's words, this is a day of good news, are really at the heart of this story. And this remarkable story points us very clearly to our Lord Jesus Christ. You remember that when he was born, the angel announced to the shepherds, "Fear not, for behold, I bring you good news of great joy that will be for all the people. For unto you is born this day in the city of David a Savior, who is Christ the Lord." And the word gospel that you'll hear often in church, because it's often in the Bible, the word gospel simply means good news. And here is the good news. The good news is that God has opened the window of heaven. He sent his Son into the world. That the Lord Jesus Christ has defeated the enemy of our souls, and that he now freely offers an abundant and eternal life to all who will come and receive it from him. And among us in this service today, there will be four different responses to this good news. Because I fear that some of us will be like the captain. We hear the good news, we're used to hearing it, but we simply refuse to believe it. And I have to say to you, dear friend, today, that the Lord Jesus gave a very solemn picture of what the last day will be like. He said, many, many will come from east and west. People will be coming from all over the world. And they'll be sharing in a great feast, sitting down at table with Abraham and Isaac and Jacob. But outside, there will be people like the captain. That is, people who have heard the good news as you, my dear friend, have heard it perhaps many times, but refused to believe it. And Jesus said, outside there will be weeping and gnashing of teeth because you heard, saw what could have been yours, but you refused to believe it, and therefore you did not taste of this great feast. Dear friends, you do not want to be among those who refuse to believe on the last day. So there really is a solemn warning in this story that you really need to hear if you're refusing to believe. God is speaking to you today. Do you not hear it? He is warning you of the danger of persisting in your unbelief. So today, if you hear his voice, dear friend, please do not harden your heart. And then some of us will be like the king. That is, we hear the good news, but we doubt it. I've been thinking a lot about this king. He did some good things in his life. I mean, remember, this is the king who set a great feast before his enemies. This king set a great feast before his enemies, but he found it very difficult to believe that God would set a great feast before him. Why did he find that so difficult to believe? Why do you find it so difficult to believe that God would set a great feast before you? Well, I suspect it was because this king had also done some terrible things in his life. I mean, we've seen today he ordered the execution of the man of God, the prophet Elisha. But his servants urged him to take a look and see. And that's what I want to urge of you today. Come and see the provision that God has made for you. Come and see the Son of God, who, when soldiers nail him to a cross, says, "Father, forgive them. They don't know what they're doing." Come and see the mercy of God that is on offer to you, that you can receive it, can be yours today. This is a day of good news. There's forgiveness, there's reconciliation with God. There is a glorious eternal life in heaven that are possible for you. And God wants you to have this life and for you to enjoy it. He tells you that this life is in his Son. Come and see. What do you have to lose? And if, like the king, you have questions, and there are some here this morning, you say, "Well, I've got serious questions." Well, if you have serious questions, as the king had, then do what this king did. That is, go and investigate. Come and see. Look for the answers. There is no question that you're asking about the Christian faith that many other people have not asked before and have found answers to. And if you will seek, you will find. If you will knock, the door will be opened to you. If you will ask, you will receive. If you will investigate, there will be hope for you. And then there will be some of us who respond to the good news like the lepers. That is, we have heard the good news and we have believed it, but we are keeping it to ourselves. We're very busy. And the reason we're so busy is that we're storing away treasures that God himself has given. We're eating and drinking and all that God has provided. And there's so little time left, really, for anything else. And the word of God to us today is very simple. We are not doing what is right. Christ died that we should no longer live for ourselves. Dear friends, God has trusted to us, that is to his children, the greatest good news this world has ever heard. What will the king say if we keep it to ourselves? And so it's very clear, isn't it, that God is calling us through this story in the Bible to a very different response to the good news. From the captain the king or the lepers, we are to respond as the lepers did in the end, by sharing the good news that we have discovered with others. Friends, with all that's within my soul, I am convinced that the greatest need and the greatest opportunity of our time is that those who have heard and believed the good news of the Lord Jesus Christ should share it with others. And here's the thing. You don't need to be a prophet like Elisha to do that. This is something that even a leper can do. And you know what? If you think about this story, in this story, it's something that only the lepers could have done. Because if these men had not been lepers, they wouldn't have been outside the city gate. And if they'd still been in the city, they would never have been allowed to leave. The only people to discover the good news of the Lord Jesus Christ are sinners like us. And the only people, therefore, who can share this good news are sinners like us who have come to believe. Brothers, sisters in the Lord Jesus Christ, we dare not keep this good news to ourselves. And if all who hear this message today will share what we have discovered and believed with others, then a vast number of dying people will live.
1: What a great challenge for every person who knows Christ. A reminder that we have the hope, the good news of the gospel that we need to share with all. I hope that you've been encouraged to do that as you've been listening to today's message. God will bless us. But maybe as you've been listening, you realize that you don't know Christ in the way that Pastor Cullen's been talking about, and you've got questions about that. You'd like to know more or to talk with someone about beginning that kind of relationship with Jesus. I hope you'll contact us here at Open the Bible. 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We have staff members who would love to talk with you about beginning that relationship with Jesus. Again, that's at 1-877-673-6365. 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We're able to bring you Pastor Cullen's teaching each day because of your financial generosity. And as you give a gift of any amount this month, we want to say thank you by sending you a copy of Lincoln's Daily Devotional. And Cullen, what is one thing that you'd like people to take away from this book?
0: Well, you know that opening the Bible is really very, very simple. I think some people have the idea, you know, oh, I don't have time for studying the Bible, and it's all very difficult and all very complicated. Actually, it's beautifully simple, and Lincoln's Devotional is really a good place to begin. What this book does is it gives us a verse for every day of the year, just a verse. Sometimes it's two verses from the Bible, but it's very, very short. The idea is that you try and take in a simple and wonderful truth or promise from the Word of God, and then just carry it in your heart and in your mind to be able to draw strength from it, to draw comfort and hope from it. And each month in this devotional is organized around a theme of part of the experience of a believer's life. So one month you'll be looking at the temptations that a Christian faces. Another month you'll be reading verses from the Bible about the sorrows that a Christian will experience. Another month you'll be reading about the joys. And of course, you'll end up reading about the glorious hope and the great future that lies ahead of every believer. Very simple. A verse from the Old King James Version of the Bible, and a short poem or a verse of a hymn that just reflects on it added. And that's there for you every day for a year. It's a great place to get started. Or if you got bogged down, it's a great way to be refreshed.
1: 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Imagine what it would be like to love God naturally and never have to work at it. This was true of one man. 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
3: If it weren't for Christ, our worship would not be acceptable to God at all. Our sacrifice of praise is carried to the Father through our great high priest. And so the way in which, in the first instance, we function as spiritual priests, dear friends, is by offering the sacrifice of praise to God. That's what worship is. Worship is not entertainment. Worship is when the people of God come and as priests lift up their praises, their adoration, their affection to God. Just as the priests lifted up the blood offering in the Old Testament, we lift up our reverence and our adoration to God in praise. And we don't come to church and watch the minister do that. We all do that because we are all called as a community of living stones to be involved in this holy priesthood, to offer up spiritual sacrifices acceptable to God through Jesus Christ. You know, if we just came in here and offered our sacrifices to God on the basis of our own merit, God's response to our sacrifices would be just like it was to Israel when Israel had violated the terms of their covenant, where God said, "I hate your feasts. I despise your solemn assemblies, and your sacrifices have been loathsome in my nostrils." And if we today came in here and offered up our spiritual sacrifices to God on our own, they would be just as repugnant to Him as those sacrifices were in the Old Testament. But what makes them precious to God and a sweet aroma to Him is that our sacrifices are offered through Jesus Christ. Our sacrifice of praise, our spiritual sacrifice, is carried to the Father through our great high priest who sanctifies our worship. Do you hear what I'm saying? That if it weren't for Christ, our worship would not be acceptable to God at all. It's Christ who makes our worship acceptable and pleasing to God.
4: 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Sproul. 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